0: How did I lose weight? And I did lean right here. I did. I love this stuff. Listen, Brickhouse Nutrition been with me for a long time. So chatting with Miles, I'm up at like 235. True story. 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I said, I got to lose some LBs, Miles. 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
3: From ABC News. I'm Dave Packer. Despite a drone strike on a vessel in the Strait of Hormuz today, President Trump is continuing to insist that the critical waterway is open. ABC's Jonathan Carl.
4: Less than 24 hours after President Trump declared that the deal with Iran was going well,
5: Iran is being very nice. They're agreeing to everything that I want.
4: U.S. officials tell ABC News Iran attacked a cargo ship attempting to cross the Strait of Hormuz. Iran has imposed new conditions forbidding ships from traveling outside of its approved shipping lanes.
3: ABC News contributor and expert on Middle East policy Javed Ali says that Iran is pushing the boundaries.
6: It is clear that Iran is trying to probe or push the conditions of this agreement and see how much room do they have to keep negotiating with one of these critical aspects, which is who's going to control the straits, what kind of economic system will come into place, and who is going to generate the most money from that.
3: The Supreme Court delivered victories to the Trump administration today.
7: In two separate immigration cases, the court split 6-3 along ideological lines, with a conservative majority rejecting the arguments of immigrant rights groups. Both opinions were written by Justice Samuel Alito, who said that would-be asylum seekers in Mexico aren't entitled to make their claims unless they actually reach the U.S. side of the border. Alito also wrote that the government can strip the temporary protected status granted to Haitians and Syrians that has allowed them to stay in the U.S.
3: ABC's Stephen Portnoy. Tens of thousands are considered missing in Venezuela following the twin earthquakes that reduced some buildings to rubble. The death toll, 188, but says Senior Vice President of International Programs for the International Rescue Committee, Kieran Donnelly.
8: Numbers that are going to change. Sadly, as the numbers of those missing goes down, we're inevitably going to see the numbers of those killed going up as bodies are recovered from the wreckage.
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9: Here's the official forecast for tonight. Mostly clear, 69. Mostly sunny tomorrow. Scattered afternoon showers and thunderstorms. A high of 90. Partly cloudy, 73 for tomorrow night. Saturday weekend kicks off with mostly sunny skies. However, a chance of showers and thunderstorms by midday. Windy with gusts near 20 miles per hour. A high of 88. Saturday night, partly cloudy, are low down to 73 degrees. I'm Craig Allen on WGOW.
0: How did I lose weight? And I did lean right here. I did. I love this stuff. Listen, Brickhouse Nutrition been with me for a long time. So chatting with Miles, I'm up at like 235. True story, I never minded being 235, but you know what minded? 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I said, I got to lose some LBs, Miles. 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

0: All right. Welcome, everybody. Good to have you with us. This is hour three of the big show. Sweet mercy. It has been one of those weeks, and Dylan, I tell you, the with the allergy season around here, so I've been trying not to cough on air too terribly much, so my apologies if you guys, if I blow out your eardrums. Try not to make that happen.
1: We're survived by this glass panel, Todd, so I don't think,
0: I'm not sure that'll help you.
1: Yeah.
0: I'm just saying.
1: It's going to come around.
0: I'm just saying. I want to play some audio here. We got a lot of political stuff to talk about. And we're going to be, by the way, John Fleming from the, he's the Louisiana treasurer in the runoff for the Senate to replace Bo Cassidy. He's coming up in just a little while. And so we're going to be talking to him. But I've been holding on to this since Monday, and I've got to play this audio for you. So, because I want to know what you would do, ladies and gentlemen, if this was your child. So there is a father, and well, I'm just going to let, he's got a 5-year-old son. All right. And so we're going to play this is cut 18. Now we're going to play this audio, and then I want to hear your take on this story.
2: My 5-year-old is suspended from school for fighting. And evidently I didn't react to the situation the way that the school administration thought I was going to. I get a phone call. I'm at work. The principal says, "Hey, your son got in a fight at school today. All right. Is he okay?" "He's fine. We're going to need you to come in and talk about it. You know, you want me to come in before school tomorrow or after school today, or how you want to handle this?" He said, "Well, no, you got to come right now because your son's not going to be able to stay in school today." I said, "Well, you just told me he was fine." "Oh, no. He is fine, sir, but he's going to have to be removed from school today." So not fully understanding what the problem is, I leave work and I go to the school to have our little sit-down powwow. You got the principal, you got the assistant principal, you got a counselor, you got a school nurse, and you got my son, and you got this other kid. Okay? And I look at my son, I say, "You all right, son?" He said, "Yes, sir." I said, "All right." The principal, you know, kind of steps in between and starts talking. I said, "No, sir, hold on." I said, "Something, what happened here today?" My son proceeds to tell me the story. He said, "This kid right here was picking on me at recess. And he wouldn't stop." And I said, "Son, did you ask him to stop picking on you?" He said, "Yes, sir." I said, "How many times did you ask him to stop picking on you?" He said, "One time, sir." "Did he hear you ask?" He said, "Yes, sir, he did." I turned to the principal and I says, "Hey, so what's the problem?"
0: "What's the problem?"
2: The principal goes on to tell me, "Look, we cannot promote this kind of behavior in the schools." And I said, "I agree completely. Bullies should be reprimanded for their actions. I have absolutely no discord with that. I agree 100%. Kind of puzzled, the principal looks at me. He says, no, well, yeah, you can't have bullying, but we can't have fighting in school. The kid was bullying my son. My son asked the child to stop. The child did not, and he felt the repercussions of his actions. I don't see the problem here." He said, "We have a zero tolerance for fighting." I said, "This wasn't a fight. Clearly, my son beat the crap out of this kid, this bully." He said, your son's going to be suspended for 3 days." I said, "Is that so?" He said, "Yes, sir. We can't have fighting in the school, no matter what. He should have told a teacher." "Well, what was the kid doing to bully him?" He said, "Well, we don't exactly know." And I said, "So how do you know that he was able to tell a teacher? What if the kid was in his way? What if the kid was pushing him? What if the kid had hands on my son?" I said, "If you don't know the situation, how are you going to reprimand my son when you don't know what happened?" "Zero tolerance policy, sir. He's got a 3-day suspension." I said, "That's fine. Not a problem at all." I turned to my son. I looked at the kid that he beat up. And the kid that he beat up, I said, "Son, I'll tell you one thing. You're going to think twice before you bully my son again." I turned to my son. I gave him knuckles right there in the principal's office in front of everybody. I said, "Son, I'm proud of you." I said, "You aren't suspended from school for 3 days." I said, "You got a 3-day vacation. It's hunting season. Let's get out of here."
0: I love this story, but it also enrages me. So a couple of things. So basically, the guy's 5-year-old son. Here's what I love about this guy, Dylan. You know he's a good dad. First of all, he recorded this in a pickup truck.
1: Yeah.
0: No, yeah, as if that was, if there was any question.
1: He's a hunting man.
0: He sounds like a little Louisiana accent.
1: Yeah.
0: Just a little bit of that South Louisiana accent. But clearly this guy, even at 5 years old, you know, told his son, "Here's how you handle the bullies." And I mean, this dad is like the quintessential American dad, you know, raising up the child in the way he should go. But the school, this is insane. They have the zero tolerance policy, so the bully does not get in trouble. It's the kid who is the, and really not a victim, it's the bully's target that gets in trouble. And it seems to me that what this five-year-old did to that boy, because apparently beat the living snot out of the kid, and again, what is it, one time, two times? All right, three times, it's on like Donkey Kong. And, you know, the kid probably, I don't know, wrestles alligators on the weekends. They build them different in Louisiana. I'm just telling you. But I love the story and the way that Dad approached it. But here's how you know that, first of all, this kid clearly was raised right. Everything was yes, sir, yes, sir, no, sir, no, sir. You know that, by the way, that is learned behavior. You train a child like that. But I'm just curious, Mom and Dad, what would you have done in a situation like that? He said he gave him the knuckles. Is that like the fist bump? I was like, wait, did he hit somebody? Did the dad hit somebody? I'm going to give you some knuckles. He gave his son a fist bump.
1: Yeah, it was a fist bump.
0: I love that.
1: It's dad of the year right here, in my opinion.
0: Right? And this three-day vacation. You know that had to have just enraged the principal. And I guarantee you this principal is some sort of a, I don't know, mealy mouth, a little... Well, we have rules to follow. Mm-hmm. You know the biggest problem with schools? I'm going to tell you, Dylan, I'm going to tell you the biggest problem with schools. And this, I'm painting with a broad freaking brush here. But it's true. Most of the people in charge of our schools right now were the kids that were like the mealy mouth. You know, they never could get dates. They weren't good at sports. Many of them were in theater, and they can't deal with real life. And so they're taking out all of their failed adventures on the children of America. I think that's what the problem here is.
1: I think that's a fair observation.
0: If you have a school, I'm just going to say, just think about this. Take a look, and there are studies that have been done. No, I don't think there are, but there ought to be studies done. Take a school where the principal was the lead actor in the high school musical, and then take a school where the principal was the quarterback of the high school football team. I guarantee you the football coach, his team, his school is going to be run like an athletic team. There are going to be rules and regulations. Everything's going to be based on reality and not feelings. You know, they're not going to have like little drum circles. No, they're not doing that kind of stuff. But I like this. I like this story because it shows you that there's a young man, and this dad probably still in his 20s, but he's raising up a young man at 5 years old. And I just wish I could have been a fly on the wall to see the bully, get what was coming. And you know what? I guarantee you that dad's right, though, because he pointed his finger at the little bully and said, "Bet you're not gonna touch my son again." No, sir. And he had to say no, sir, because he had no teeth. You know, probably teeth got knocked out. Probably a little bloody nose there. But I guarantee that kid won't do any. By the way, why didn't they call the parents to the bully? On the other side of it, though, what does it say about this school that you've got this, you know, you've got these principals and they're punishing the kids who did the right thing? You know, I guarantee you that punch to the nose, the 5-year-old's punch to the nose did more to stop bullying in that school than all of the rules and regulations and suspensions they've been handing out. Because I guarantee you that kid won't lay hands on anybody else. Anyway, I think the dad did the right thing here. What say you, ladies and gentlemen? 901-260-5926. That's 901-260-5926. 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
0: right, welcome back, everybody. This is the Todd Stearns Radio Show. Let's go to the phone lines. Memphis, Tennessee. Chris is listening to us on KWAM, KWAM. Hi, Chris. What's on your mind today?
8: I just wanted to say the father should have asked the principal what his no-tolerance policy was for bullying. And if he said nothing, then I would have said, well, I guess you've already gotten your punishment for today.
0: There you go. Chris, it's a great point. I just remember I grew up in the 70s and 80s, and so we always settled those things out on the playground, you know, during recess. And I'm not sure anything really escalated to the principal's office back in the day, but, you know, it was kind of rough and tumble at Hope P. Sullivan Elementary School. I don't know what it was like in your growing up years.
8: Well, in my growing up years, I saw a big guy picking on a little guy, and I was pretty athletic. I was on football team, so I just said, hey, you know, you're a lot bigger than him. What are you doing picking on him? And he started picking on me. I guess he was just mad about something else. And so he wanted me to go out and fight. So I went out there and let him swing at me, and I didn't really hit him. But, you know, sometimes people are just mad about something that has nothing to do with the present day. So who knows?
9: The speed limit is 55 miles an hour.
8: I hope the father did the best thing.
0: Yeah. Chris, be sure to do the speed limit there. I heard the little voice. What, 55 miles an hour?
8: Well, I'm on a big expressway, so if I went 55 miles an hour, someone would rear end me.
0: Chris, please are you on I-240 by any chance?
8: I am.
0: So this is what bothers me about, because my car does the same thing to me. And the fact of the matter is, nobody's driving 55 miles an hour on I-240. They will run you over.
8: That's exactly right.
0: Even the grannies.
8: they're some of the worst.
0: Oh, yes. All right.
8: my friend told me he saw my mother driving, and she was about 88, and she realized she was needed to go the other way, so right in the middle of the street, just made a big U-turn.
0: That's great.
8: I guess that's the way it is.
0: That's the way it is. All right, Chris, thanks for calling in. You be safe out there, and watch for the popo. So they're running radar. 901-260-5926. By the way, I shouldn't have done that. I'm going to get another text message. Someone from the police department is like, really, really, Stearns? You're killing us here.
1: It's the most relatable thing I've ever heard. As a Memphian, that is so relatable.
0: As soon as he said 55, I'm like, that dude's on I-240.
1: It's exactly where it is.
0: Because you can't, seriously, nobody drives. And that's what I was asking the highway patrol man, and one of the state troopers was like, yeah, dude, we don't get it. I mean, and my question to them is, all right, do you really pull people over going 65? Because that's what you have to drive, and you're still not even keeping up with traffic at 65.
1: Yeah, I mean, and you talk to a police officer, most of them will be pretty lenient, like 10 miles an hour over the speed limit. So what you're saying, yeah, I mean, 75 is the norm on I-240.
0: Yeah.
1: It's just the norm.
0: It is. So this is why I'm excited about driving to Arkansas. You know, Texarkana, you got to drive up through Little Rock, and it's like 75 miles an hour, which means you can go 85. And I don't know if there's any other place there, but there was some place in Kansas or Iowa where it's like, you know, you can drive however fast you want to drive. Nobody cares.
1: We need one of the, we need the Autobahn, that highway in Germany. That's what we need.
0: We kind of have it already, but it's not official.
1: It's not official.
0: All right. 901-260-5926 is our telephone number. That's 901-260-5926. So I want to play some audio for you. Here we go. This is Tucker Carlson doing an interview with Sky News, talking about the MAGA brand. Cut 31, please.
10: I wonder, Tucker, where this leaves the future of the MAGA movement.
11: Well, that's over. There's no future of the MAGA movement, obviously. We're done.
10: This war caused
12: the end.
11: Yeah, it doesn't. I mean, what is the MAGA movement? Trump has defined it as whatever he wants. Well, it's not a movement. That's a tick. That's a preference. It's like, what do I feel like having for breakfast this morning? Well, today it's, you know, the pancake movement. It'll be Eggs Benedict movement tomorrow. Like, it's not a movement. You know, it's just like a, it's a desire.
12: But you believed in it.
11: Well, I never understood what it was. No, I never believed in MAGA. I believe in making America great again. I certainly believe in its literal definition. But its operational definition was never clear. What I believe in is putting your country first. If you're leading your country, of course, its concerns are at the top of your list of concerns, in the same way that your children's concerns are more important, your children's needs are more important to you as a parent than your neighbor's kids' needs and concerns. You're the parent. That's nature. Again, that's just natural. There's nothing crazy or fascistic about that. In fact, any other form of government is crazy and fascistic. Every other form of government is tyranny. That's the only legitimate form of government, where the leaders put, not to the exclusion of everyone else's concerns, like you don't have to hate your neighbor's kids to love your own. You can love all kids. But if it comes down to it, you put your kids first because you're their parent. And that same worldview has to be the way the U.S. government operates in order to be legitimate. And that's what America First means. And so I will never stop believing that. I think every other American believes that too. The phrase America First scares people because it's like Nazi or something. But like in real life, there's no other way to run a government. And I still believe that. And this war was the most obvious betrayal of that. We didn't go to war to protect our own interests. We went to war to serve Israel's interests. They've said that out loud. So this is not a conspiracy theory. That's contemptible. That's wrong.
0: So I'm just curious here to hear your thoughts on this. Does Tucker Carlson's opinion still matter to you? Did it ever matter to you? I mean, for some people, you know, it's like, well, you know, the guy's an entertainer on TV. He's just saying stuff to get a rise out of people. And I don't know, maybe that's what he's doing now. Maybe this is, you know, all make-believe. Because at some point, you know, you have to, and I don't know if Tucker's actually sat down and explained his metamorphosis, going from a rock-solid regular Republican conservative to where he is now, because he has changed his viewpoint on just about every single thing that he has done. 901-260-5926 is our number. That's 901-260-5926. I still go back to the interview he did a few years ago where he said that in the middle of the night he was physically attacked by demons. And a lot of people were making fun of him. Maybe they didn't believe him. I actually believe this. I believed what he said. And he said that he was literally cut up. His body was cut up by the demons. He was fighting them. So I don't know if there's something else going on there. But the issue here is he's got millions and millions of followers. I think 17 million followers. So he's got a huge audience. The question is, are they still influenced by what Tucker Carlson has to say? 901-260-5926. We'll be right back.

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4: 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Hey, Carrie, what you got for us?
5: Hey, I just wanted to say, if you are ever out on the highway and you see a cop coming from the other direction, don't ever hit the brake. Do not ever hit the brake. Just take your foot off the gas and set it in the floor. But if you hit that brake and they look up in their rearview mirror and see that brake light come on, they treat that as a confession that you're done something wrong.
4: That's, yeah, you got to make sure you don't appear to be guilty on the roadway. Is that right, Carrie?
5: Yeah.
4: I love that. My favorite is when there's somebody going, you know, 20 miles over the speed limit, passing you, the cop's coming the other way, and the next thing you know, they're slamming on the brakes, and they're in your rearview mirror.
5: Well, one of my favorites was I actually, you know, got behind somebody who was staying on that inside lane one time. And all of a sudden, I looked up, there's a cop from behind, and he's after that person that stayed in, has been in that inside lane for like forever since I've been behind him, which is at least probably a good 10 or 15 minutes.
4: Carrie, I love it. This is great advice. I think you've just saved a lot of people from getting a ticket on the roadways. God bless you, Carrie. You're a great American patriot. 901-260-5926, our telephone number. Well, there is a lot happening in our nation's capital in Washington, D.C. Bill Cassidy, the senator from Louisiana, really making a

0: jerk of himself in front of the President of the United States. And I want to go to our Patriot Mobile Newsmaker line. We're honored to have John Fleming with us, who is running to replace Bill Cassidy in the Senate. He's in a very, very hot runoff battle right now. John, good to have you with us today.
1: Thanks, Todd. It's great to be with you today.
0: I wanted to get your reaction to what happened yesterday in the Senate luncheon. I've had a chance to talk to some individuals who were in that room, and they said it was just really inappropriate the way Senator Cassidy behaved towards the President of the United States.
1: Well, Todd, to be honest with you, I wasn't there, and I haven't seen anything in the media about it. I think that passions are running high on this issue of how long should the president have more or less absolute power in this. We all know that the president can initiate action because oftentimes there's not enough time to go through Congress and get consent. But we know that over time there needs to be questions asked about should there be some limits. Of course, Congress in a significant conflict, really like this one, where there's a lot of expenditure of explosives, there has to be cost, new cost, and more appropriation. But it sounds like things got fixed because they did go back and vote again and apparently gave President Trump the ability to continue with what he's doing. And I support what he's doing because he's using military, economic, and political pressure to get the Iranians to the table and hopefully get rid of that enriched uranium and those bombs.
0: I think the big question in the minds of a lot of voters and really the way it's being framed nationally, whether it's fair or not, is, you know, who is going to be the Trump conservative? Who is going to be that America First conservative in the Senate runoff? How do you respond to that?
1: Well, I clearly have the most conservative voting record. Of course, my opponent, Julia Letlow, on conservative scales over hundreds, really thousands, I should say, of votes in her 5 years in the House and my 8 years in the House. She scores in the 60s and 70 percentile when it comes to votes for conservative things. My rating is well into the 90s, 95, 96, 97 percent, depending on whether you're talking about border security or taxation or whatever. So clearly I'm more conservative by history. There's nobody has any doubt about that. But even more, Julia Letlow has made a big deal in her support of DEI, diversity, equity, and inclusion, which we know to be a Marxist socialist theory that basically awards jobs and admissions to colleges based on the color of your skin, perhaps, or your gender. Whereas most of us here in the United States, and certainly conservative Republicans, believe it should be your abilities, your proven capabilities, and what kind of standards that you have met for that job. So that, and also her support of the USAID foreign support from appropriations to send money overseas that will support abortions, gender reidentification surgery for children, and other woke type of activities. Clearly, she's in the left-wing liberal category. I, of course, am in the conservative and really have the most conservative voting record, even among the delegation that's there today.
0: You know, one of the big, and I'm going to get to the carbon capture subsidies in just a moment and the green energy scam, because you guys take a very different approach to that. And I think that's an interesting point. I'm going to get to that in a moment. But again, the other big issue here is the Save America Act and exactly, you know, exactly the role of senators like Senator Cassidy and others who are not necessarily advancing the president's agenda. If you are elected, are you going to do your gut level best to advance the president's agenda?
1: Absolutely, Todd. I'm committed to that. I've said that throughout this campaign. The Save America Act is absolutely necessary. This requires all 50 states to check your government ID when you vote, to be sure you have the opportunity to vote if you're a citizen, and on the other hand, that you can't vote more than once. So this is an absolute necessity. How we get there is difficult because there are, as you say, even Republicans in the Senate who are not on board with Save America Act and we've got to get them on board. And I'm certainly supporting anything necessary, whether it's a talking filibuster, which Senator Lee is talking about, and other actions, whatever we've got to do to get it, we need to do it, and we need to do it now, and I support the president in this.
0: We have Dr. John Fleming with us, Louisiana's treasurer, in a fierce runoff battle to be the next senator, really, from the great state of Louisiana. That's pretty much a given. Whoever the Republican is will be the next senator. Fox in New Orleans, sir, says, and these are very interesting numbers. I know Letlow led the primary by about 17 points. You've got your poll out there that puts you 5 points ahead of Letlow. But Fox is saying that this is an incredibly close race. So I'm wondering what happened between primary day and where we are now. Clearly, people are liking the message that you have out there.
1: Yes. You know, the dynamic in the first go around, the primary, was more about stopping Cassidy from being reelected. I heard it over and over and over, the refrain, anybody but Cassidy. And people have been telling me, just a guy yesterday said, I voted for Letlow because I knew that was the way to stop Cassidy. It really didn't matter to him. But now in the runoff, they're actually comparing us side by side, the two candidates, Letlow and Fleming. And they're looking at my record, my background, which is broad and deep, both in government and the private sector. And they're saying, we have one candidate here who's truly aligned with the MAGA, America First style of government with Trump and so forth, which is me, and a conservative voting record. And then we have Julia Letlow, who again is much more attached to the left wing. And so they're saying, well, look, in a conservative red state like Louisiana, we got to go with Fleming.
0: I want to circle back here to the issue regarding carbon capture subsidies. And this has been a big, big issue. The one Louisiana news publication said that you're using this to really set yourself apart from everybody else by railing against the carbon capture. What say you?
1: I'm not using it for anything. I think that this is a very controversial issue, and I climbed on board to oppose carbon capture and sequestration when nobody knew whether it would be favored or unfavored. I didn't do any polling. I didn't do any group analysis or anything like that. I just said, look, I've always been against subsidies for wind, subsidies for solar, and all that's being wiped away by President Trump. And then I hear about carbon capture and putting this toxic carbon dioxide in the ground in Louisiana, paid for by taxpayers. Nobody else is paying for it, but taxpayers in the 45Q tax credits. And I go, this is the craziest among all the crazy ideas. Of course, we're talking about the Green New Deal scams that President Trump talks about. So as soon as I heard about it, I immediately came out and opposed it, and have posted ever since. As it turns out, most of Louisiana is on my side with this, because the only people benefiting from it are the wealthy and the powerful politicians, not the people of Louisiana.
0: All right. Well, Election Day is what, Saturday? And folks, the website, FlemingSenateCampaign.com. That's FlemingSenateCampaign.com. Be sure to check that out. Dr. Fleming, best of luck to you, sir.
1: Always a pleasure, Todd. Thank you so much for having me on.
0: All right. There you go, ladies and gentlemen. So another contentious Republican primary battle. They're expecting low turnout. So it's whoever can get their people onto the polls will end up winning there. All right. Let's go to the phones here. 901-260-5926. Say hello to John from Dawsonville, Georgia. Hi, John. What's on your mind?
2: Todd, your old friend, your old dietary advisor to John from Dawsonville.
0: Yes, sir. Good to have you with us. What's on your mind, John? We've got a lot of folks waiting to hop on.
2: Okay, you was talking about speed limits. I just wanted to warn you that if you're in Texas, there's a lot of speed limits are pretty high there, like a little two-lane blacktop that would be 55 most places there, they're 70. But the warning is, if you go 72, the state troopers will pull you over. And they won't just pull you over, they'll give you a ticket. So the speed limits are higher, but you better stay within them because they don't give you any leeway.
0: Is that right? I had no idea. It's interesting. Speaking of Texas, the highest speed limit in the United States is actually found on a specific 40-mile stretch of a state highway in Texas. It's Highway 130, 85 miles an hour. That's the speed limit. There are some states, I think most of them are out west, Idaho, Nevada, Wyoming, and Utah. And the maximum speed limit there is 80 miles an hour.
2: Yeah, I was on a toll road. I got on a toll road somewhere down in central Texas last time I was there. And sure enough, when I pulled onto that toll road, it said speed limit 85. I said, man, that's great.
0: Wow, but don't go a mile over it or they'll pull you over.
2: If you go 2 miles over the speed limit, they'll pull you over and
0: wow.
2: give you a ticket.
0: Yikes, that's not good.
2: They might give you 1 mile an hour, but not two.
0: Wow. You know, we've got that problem here. It's called Germantown, the community I live in. You hit that Germantown city limit, and you're driving anywhere, I think 42. I think you're right. 2 miles over the speed limit, they'll pull you over, and they're waiting. I know where they... Dylan, I know where they hide.
3: I do, too.
0: They're in the bushes.
3: I know exactly where they hide.
0: They get a lot of people, too.
3: Oh, I know. They've almost gotten me.
0: And I get people, they honk the horn. Oh, get out of the road, old man. And you have to drive 40. And if you don't, they'll pull you over. That's how they make their money.
3: This is very true. They don't mess around.
0: No, they do not. So you're going to wear out some brake pads. Just hit those brakes. All right, let's go to Richard in Ocala, Florida, WOCA. Hi, Richard. What's going on?
4: Howdy, Mr. Todd. Oh, just enjoy listening to you old guys. Appreciate you taking my call. Todd, you were talking about Tucker Carlson. I don't believe he's conservative, and I don't believe he has been for years. I remembered something I seen on television. By the way, I don't have a TV. Have it most of my life, but I had it at some friend's house. Back in 2020 when they stole the election, well, anybody with half a brain, a third of it working, knew that Trump won that election with the biggest landslide in history up to that point. And there was a guy named Rudy Giuliani, you know, the ex-mayor from
0: New York. I know Rudy, yeah.
4: And there was some lady, I forget her name, and they were searching for evidence. They went to Europe, they went different places, and they gathered all kind of evidence, and they was presenting it that it was absolutely without a shadow of a doubt that it was being stolen, and they showed us how it was. And Tucker, I remember distinctly, I got very upset at him. He was mocking her, putting her down on television, calling her a liar, basically. I forget the exact words he used, but belittling her. And I knew then that Tucker was on the wrong side because anybody that kept up with it knew that Trump won that election. And I realized then that Tucker was not a conservative, and he was on the left-hand side. And that's just my opinion on that. And another thing, if I got a minute, all this terrorists, these people that stand up for the so-called Palestinians, there's never been a Palestinian nation in the history of the world. All of that is pushed by the communists. They are backed by the Soros, which was a Russian. They are backed by the communists, and that's hand-in-hand what they're doing to destroy us. It's not just the so-called Palestinians and the terrorist group. They're backed by communist Russia.
0: Oh, well, that is interesting. Look, I want to go back to Tucker for a second, Richard, and the reality is, at the end of the day, I really don't – I've never really took – Tucker's opinion for much. I mean, it's his opinion. And the problem, though, and there are a lot of other people in the conservative world who have the same problem. It's that whatever the popular opinion of the day is, they're going to adapt that. And that tells me that really there is, at least on those issues, that they sort of go with where the, where the popular kids go. And, you know, and that's fine. People make a lot of money doing that. That's just not how I run my show or run my website. I have opinions, and the same opinions I've had today are the ones that I had, 20, 30 years ago. And no need to change, in my estimation. Richard, I hate to do this, my friend, but we have got to go. We are so late for a break. 901-260-5926. This is the Todd Starnes Show.
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3: From how did I lose weight? And I did. Lean, right here. I did. I love this stuff. Listen, Brickhouse Nutrition been with me for a long time. So chatting with Miles, I'm up at like 235. True story, I never minded being 235, but you know what minded? My knees that were falling apart and my back. I'm like, I don't know what, before I started really lifting, probably about 190. So 235 was a lot. I said, I got to lose some LBs, Miles. 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
10: From ABC News, I'm Dave Packer. The Trump administration is celebrating a pair of 6-3 Supreme Court decisions allowing the president to end legal protection for Haitian and Syrian immigrants fleeing violence or disasters, and allowing the administration to possibly revive an immigration policy used to turn back migrants seeking asylum at the southern border. White House Deputy Chief of Staff Stephen Miller.
11: On the asylum point, is we've implemented international agreements all over the world to take in our asylum seekers. So America's doors are closed fully to asylum seekers. We've set up agreements where if you want asylum, then we will find a country elsewhere in the world to take you. It's very simple, a very elegant, a very complete solution.
10: But a setback for the administration in a lower court, a federal judge blocked part of President Trump's executive order that would mandate how states run mail-in voting operations. The number is expected to rise, but at this time we know there are at least 188 people dead and more than 1,000 injured after a pair of powerful quakes struck Venezuela. Rescue efforts at this hour to pull more survivors from the rubble. Aid groups and foreign governments are lining up food, water, medicines, and rescuers to help the country. ABC's Victor Oquendo has more from Doral, Florida, where some of those efforts are being staged.
12: With its battered infrastructure, Venezuela was already facing a national crisis, making this emergency response even tougher for acting President Delcy Rodriguez. It comes just months after the U.S. raid removed President Nicolas Maduro. The U.S. military and State Department now sending support.
10: Is the Strait of Hormuz open, or isn't it? Hours after a confirmed Iranian drone attack on a ship in the Strait, President Trump tonight in the Rose Garden saying traffic through the waterway is moving again.
13: We knocked the hell out of them, and now we're negotiating from a position of pure strength. Pure strength. They know that. And the Strait's already open, and we're setting records in the Strait.
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14: Here's the official forecast for tonight. Mostly clear, 69. Mostly sunny tomorrow. Scattered afternoon showers and thunderstorms. A high of 90. Partly cloudy, 73 for tomorrow night. Saturday weekend kicks off with mostly sunny skies. However, a chance of showers and thunderstorms by midday. Windy with gusts near 20 miles per hour. A high of 88. Saturday night, partly cloudy. Our low down to 73 degrees. I'm Craig Allen on WGOW.
3: How did I lose weight? And I did. Lean, right here. I did. I love this stuff. Listen, Brickhouse Nutrition been with me for a long time. 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

0: I'm John Batchelor. I welcome my good colleague, Colonel Jeff McCausland, United States Army retired artilleryman. He's a visiting professor at Dickinson College and CEO of Diamond Six Leadership and Strategy. Iran, the Strait of Hormuz, the negotiation beginning between the vice president and representatives of the Islamic Republic. And, Jeff, a very good evening to you. We have no clarity. It's fog of war, fog of diplomacy. Our remarks in these hours is that the Strait of Hormuz is open. It's a far away of 130 ships a day. They are talking about some ships moving. But at the same time, the negotiation with Iran now and again involves threats by Tehran and by Washington. What is your measure of what they are looking to achieve now in comparison and in contrast to JCPOA of 2015? Good evening to you, Jeff.
1: Good evening to you, John. I think we have to step back and realize that this is not an agreement. This is a memorandum of understanding, which then sets the stage for negotiations on difficult things. So the big problems of nuclear have been kicked down the road. It also then opens the Straits of Hormuz, ostensibly the Iranians and their control of it, temporarily at least, and the United States ends its blockade. But immediately in the aftermath of that being agreed upon, we had the Iranians announce that they were closing it. The U.S. has disputed that, so we've already got a disagreement on that. Because part of the agreement also calls for an end to the conflict and ensuring of the territorial integrity of Lebanon, even though the Israelis and Hezbollah, the protagonists there, are not signatories to this particular agreement. Furthermore, the Iranians get an awful lot up front in terms of promises for reconstruction aid of up to $300 billion, perhaps coming from the Gulf Arabs, and a release of sanctions upon the Iranians so they can freely sell oil now at market prices, which they have never been able to do back to even the Clinton administration, I believe, and the release of significant amounts of frozen assets that the Iranians have up to the tune of about $26 billion, but unclear how rapidly those particularly monies will be provided. Now, Iran does in the agreement reaffirm, and I found it interesting to use that word reaffirm, they will not pursue a nuclear weapon. They use that word reaffirm because they would argue that we signed the NPT in 1970 saying we wouldn't develop one. We had a fatwa from our previous supreme leader said we would not develop one. So we've never really tried to do it. But now the measure of success, as you say, John, is moving towards the nuclear program and negotiations on that, which will get around knotty issues like accounting for the active material, about one ton of material at 60% enrichment, multi-tons enriched to lower levels, a lot of that buried under rubble. The United States, the vice president, has said, okay, well, they've agreed to let the IE back in the country. Well, the Iranians have said, well, no, we not, or if we have to verify any kind of final agreement, would take snap inspections throughout the country, and it's unclear whether the Iranians would accept that type of a verification regime. Now, the negotiations ostensibly have gotten off to a good start, but the hard work begins. Mr. Vance is not going to stay there. He has already left Switzerland, and it's been turned over to experts. And don't forget, John, the JCPOA, which was actually an agreement which provided the Iranians about $1.6 billion, about a tenth of what so far the Trump people have promised them. It was 150 pages and took a year and a half to negotiate because of the very technical nature of nuclear weaponry, preventing weaponry, and verifying the agreement in the aftermath.
0: Lebanon, Syria, and Gaza. The Israeli cabinet has indicated in several voices supporting the prime minister that the deployment of the IDF in Lebanon, the deployment of the IDF in Syria, the deployment of the IDF in Gaza remains. They're not leaving. They're not withdrawing. That's not part of their war fighting that has been going on since October of 2023. I do not believe the administration has told us what it intends to do about the fact that Israel's under attack.
1: No, you're exactly right, John. And as we focused on Iran and the Gulf and Lebanon, I think we've forgotten that the war in Gaza has never been resolved. Many weeks ago, ostensibly under the agreement for Trump's peace committee, there were supposed to be negotiations to disarm Hamas. That has never happened. The Israelis have said they're going to seize control of more territory in Gaza. And so the deployment of forces will be, as you point out, Lebanon, where there's active fighting in Hezbollah, Syria, where they've taken a small portion of southern Syria, Gaza, where they've taken a larger piece of Gaza. And don't forget, John, very substantial Israeli forces deployed on the West Bank because of increasing violence and efforts by the Israelis while this war is going on to allow more settlements to occur on the West Bank. So you got two problems if you're an Israeli. One, I would argue your military is overstretched to control those particular territories and keep the population quiescent as things move forward. Second problem you got, which is perhaps even bigger, is a political problem. We're now in the midst soon of a new election campaign for a new prime minister, perhaps, which will occur in October. And Mr. Netanyahu is trailing very badly because most Israelis, in fact, every Israeli party that I know of, has denounced this particular agreement by Mr. Trump because Israel was not consulted. Israel was not a signatory. And it calls for an end of hostilities in Lebanon. And the interpretation by Iran of that agreement is that the Israelis will withdraw from the area that they now control in southern Lebanon. The Israeli-U.S. interpretation is Israel will maintain that territory and conduct fighting there without altering the overall agreement with Iran or causing a massive fissure in those particular negotiations. But what happens in Lebanon and whether or not they can get some degree of a ceasefire between Hezbollah and Israel will be key if, in fact, Mr. Trump is going to have any success in those longer-term negotiations about nuclear weapons with the Iranians.
0: The Strait of Hormuz, we're told that the U.S. Navy is proceeding to demine what it can. The Iranians planted mines, drifting mines, without an idea where they are, which the word irresponsible is not adequate to what the IRGC did. Going forward, however, it is my observation that there's no clarity that the Strait of Hormuz will not be threatened again by the Iranians. Is the U.S. Navy adequate to stop that, Jeff, in your measure, or is this going to remain an unsolved risk?
1: No, it's going to be an unsolved risk because the Iranians have discovered they have a weapon of mass disruption. As long as they have a handful of drones, as long as they have a handful of missiles that can be launched from shore against ships, as long as they have even mines that could be a century old, they can hold that particular area at risk. And if they can hold that at risk, the insurance costs for commercial activity will be so high, the ships will not depart. In terms of clearing it, experts I've talked to said we got about 600 ships that are stuck in the Gulf right now. Clearing the straits could take several weeks. We're about at some estimates about 50 ships a day are now transiting. And as long as there are no mines, people believe that it may take about 2 to 6 weeks to get the safe shipping lanes open and get the tankers out about a month. But getting them out will be one thing, John. The question that you have raised is, will they ever come back if conditions are such that they worry about a potential Iranian attack? And to get everything back to normal may take several months to do the clearing operations for minesweeping. It's not only a Navy problem now, John, so much as it's a military problem. It's not physically getting the Navy into the straits, but now you've got to control land because you've got to control the land launch locations for drones and perhaps short-range missiles that could threaten that particular strait. And that might mean a large-scale land force to go in and secure that portion of the territory of Iran adjacent to the strait to do that. Last but not least, the opening of the strait without any tolls has really only been agreed to for a couple of months. And it's interesting to me, along with an Iranian delegation going to Switzerland, we've had an Iranian delegation going to Oman, ostensibly to negotiate with Oman the control of the strait in future. They might not charge tolls, John, but I think we could hear about service fees or transit costs or whatever, which will be basically the same thing if, in fact, the Iranians and Omanis could negotiate some kind of an agreement about the future of the strait.
0: A technical detail. The vice president in his meeting in Switzerland mentioned on the way home that there was an agreement that there would be mill-to-mill conversation in Qatar. Going forward, a senior military man from the U.S. and a senior military man from IRGC. Is that a good thing, Jeff? Does that work to de-conflict?
1: Yeah, I think that's a good idea because you want a de-confliction. You've got a lot of military force in that particular region. Mistakes can be made. Shots can be fired. Ships can strike a mine. All kinds of things can go wrong. And your ability to have that kind of communication line could quickly dampen down a crisis if you didn't have that particular mechanism. So I think that's a useful item, particularly if you're going to start seeing more and more vessels transit, and particularly if the United States Navy is going to be conducting operations in the strait, perhaps with others, to ensure that mines are cleared or that there are no mines left in the strait.
0: I'm speaking with Colonel Jeff McCausland, United States Army, retired. He is an artilleryman. He's a visiting professor at Dickinson College and CEO of Diamond Six Leadership and Strategy. We're headed to Ukraine. I'm John Patch.
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7: How did I lose weight? 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
0: I'm John Batson with my good colleague, Colonel Jeff McCausland, United States Army, retired. And we're looking at Ukraine now, the battlefield itself, the drone and missile war, and also anticipating a NATO meeting coming up soon enough in Anchorage, Alaska, Jeff tells me. Jeff, the battlefield continues to change into one that's not imaginable 10 years ago. Drones dominate the story, individual attacks, surveillance, attacks on medium-range targeting, that would be the supply lines, so much so that we're told the Crimea is without fuel now because the Ukrainian drones have been so effective cutting off the convoys coming in. And they're now stretching their attacks to beyond the refineries of Russia to tanker trucks that are trying to deliver diesel or aviation fuel to the cutoff cities, one of which might be Moscow. So the flavor of the war is changing. Do you expect advances towards a peace settlement sometime soon? Is NATO right now anticipating more war, or Putin's going to talk because he's out of diesel fuel?
1: Yeah, I think the Europeans are preparing for both. I think the Europeans are trying to position themselves, since the United States has basically, you know, said that we're no longer interested, to be the alternative, to try to make arrangements or encourage or be a mediator for some type of negotiation in the future. It was interesting to me in the aftermath of the attack by the Iranians against Moscow, in which they hit some very significant oil refineries, and their ability now to hit targets at great range. John, the Ukrainians now are hitting targets 1,200 miles inside the Russian Federation. Lavrov said that there was the willingness to begin negotiations, but he quickly added that those negotiations would be on the basis of the so-called Istanbul protocols that were a preliminary discussion held back in 2022, shortly after the war began. But those just illustrated the massive demands that the Russians had made. Ukraine gives up huge parts of the territory, in essence, the Donbass. Ukraine accepts limitations on its military. Ukraine refused to accept any military aid. Ukraine never, ever joins NATO. And a whole list of things which would be amazing victory for the Russians. As a consequence then, though, there seems to be, based on what happened on the battlefield, a desire to move towards negotiations, at least publicly. The Russians seem to say that they'll only do so if those particular obligations by Ukrainian are realized, and that they want to snatch a victory at the conference room table that they have not been able to achieve in the last 4 years on the battlefield. But meanwhile, as you point out, the Ukrainians are doing really, I would argue, conducting a three-phase long-range campaign. One is at great distance, particularly cutting refineries. Second is what we call interdiction, cutting supply lines. The bridges and road networks going into Crimea now have made Crimea into an island in many ways in terms of fuel. And then short term at the battlefield, in which the battlefield, about 20 kilometers on either side of the battlefield, is a dead zone, because if you move, you'll be seen. If you're seen, you're going to be killed by a drone. Some estimates, 85% of all casualties now are based on drones. And then finally, we see the Ukrainians doing other things I find interesting, and that is revising their personnel system to husband and perhaps expand the presence of key people in their military, bringing in more foreigners. And a report, they claim they'll be able to deploy up to 25,000 robots, ground robots, beyond drones on the battlefield in this year.
0: I want to go towards the Ukrainian advancement because it requires personnel. And the personnel not only at the front lines with weapons in their hands, but the personnel behind the lines with drones in their hands. If I understand the new contract that's being offered, you're paid very well to be a frontline soldier, but it's a fixed contract. It's not one way you join and 6 years later you're still here. It's 10 months. Behind the lines, they're hiring drone operators who are clearly very effective, because Russia is rationing diesel fuel to individuals, 10 gallons per car, 50 gallons per truck, no jerry cans. That's a new report. We'll see it come up over the days. Back to the contract offered to personnel. Is it your measure that that will solve the manpower weakness that Ukraine has, or begin to solve it?
1: I think it more begin to solve it, John, because we have to see how these policies then are reflected in people joining the military and staying with the military. Are you able to bring in more foreigners, for example? Are these robotics effective in cutting down your manpower requirements? And, of course, conditions on the battlefield. Though certainly things are looking better for the Ukrainians, it's far from perfect. And we know the Russians are still making advances, albeit very slowly, particularly in the center of the Donbass against Slovyansk and Kramatorsk, which are the so-called fortified belt, which is the key to the eventual control of the Donbass region. So we'll see how that goes. On the other side of the coin, of course, is Russian manpower. And the Russians now, based on casualty levels, which some estimate are 35,000 to 50,000 a month, are unable to recruit soldiers to make up for the losses they're now experiencing. So Mr. Putin has been paying more and more bonuses, which has skewered the Russian economy to about 40% of the budget going to the military. Whether that's sustainable economically is a question. And then if it's not, and you have to keep recruiting more and more people, do you put the whole country on a war footing? Do you expand conscription? Do you call back more and more reserves, which he did once, and we saw millions of young Russians flee the country? Might he, in fact, be forced to do that again? So the Russians have their own manpower challenges going ahead.
0: We have very few reports, but they're horrible, from Caracas about the amount of dead and wounded. The U.S. military is the only organization I know of that can respond. Are they ready, Jeff?
1: It remains to be seen, John. Right now, of course, the United States Navy has been run very hard, and naval operations would be a key part of this. Witness that the Trump administration just recently announced in the last day or so a request for about an $85 billion supplemental for the military to pay for those operations.
0: 30 seconds.
1: At the moment, we have a carrier battle group in the region, which would provide an awful lot of support. But obviously, then you've got to tailor that particular support to meet the need. And whether or not we're able to surge that force based on the requirements we have around the globe, that, John, remains to be seen.
0: The early estimates by Reuters are anywhere between 10,000 and 100,000 missing and presumed dead in the rubble. Glance at what's left of those buildings. They were pancaked. Two earthquakes, 7.1 and a 7.5 is the early indication. Jeff McCausland, United States Army retired. Dickinson College, CEO, Diamond Six Leadership and Strategy. I'm John Batchelor.
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1: Seeing monetized, but in the beginning, there were big space plans, very big plans, and one of them was ISS, launching modules into constructing what is now at low Earth orbit. However, we have a problem in low Earth orbit here in the year 2026, and we need to go back to the beginning of ISS, which is the beginning of the end of the 20th century, the beginning of the 21st. Anatoly, a very good evening to you. The concern is about Zvezda. There are cracks in Zvezda. Everybody worries about it. You witnessed the launch of the early modules for the ISS. Those were the days. The expectation was very high, and perhaps it still will be. The ISS might have other iterations. What is Zvezda? What was it launched to do? What has it done now for nearly 28 years? Good evening to you.
2: Hello, John. Yes, I actually witnessed the launch of both the Zarya and Zvezda, which are the first two elements of the Russian segment of the International Space Station, and they were launched respectively in 1998 and 2000. And the Zvezda was particularly important because it's provided life support for the crew. It's essentially, well, living quarters for the crew, at least during the initial years of the station. And it's also, most importantly, provided propulsion, which is it is doing until this day. It's the only module which in the entire ISS assembly, which is has the engines, and it can do orbit correction, and it also can do attitude control. So it pushes the orbit up because it periodically needs to be done because the orbit degrades all the time at that altitude, and it also orients the station in space. So that's very important critical functions for the entire ISS. And they're critical for the Russian part of the International Space Station.
1: And it was built in Russia, right? This is a product of Russian industry in 2000.
2: Absolutely. It was built during the 90s, and it was launched in early 2000. It's actually in July 2000 it was launched. And since then, it's operated as the kind of core of the Russian segment and provided the propulsion role for the entire International Space Station.
1: David, you have a question.
3: Anatoly, does Roscosmos or Russia still talk about we're going to separate our hardware from the ISS and not deorbit it and use it for our own space station coming up? Is that still on the table, or have the leaks and problems sort of taken that off the table?
2: Kind of. So essentially, yes, there is still a plan to build the Russian space station, independent station after the ISS, after the retirement of the ISS. But this project, this idea never involved Zvezda. Zvezda was always was planned to be deorbited with the ISS. So newer modules, which were launched, let's say, in 2021 or after that period, would be used for new Russian stations. So the Zvezda, which is now operating for 26 years in orbit, is not part of that plan currently. So it will be deorbited with the International Space Station whenever partners agree to do this, which is right now stands at around 2031.
1: We come now to Zvezda. What's the problem? The problem is cracks in the original construction of Zvezda. It has stood up for 27, 26 years. These cracks are very visible if you go to Anatoly's site, RussianSpaceWeb.com. And the cracks are growing so much so that recently Russia had another effort to seal the cracks. And there was such alarm at NASA, the American astronauts, those who were not part of the operation in Zvezda, took to their spacesuits and were prepared for emergency in case there was a self-destruct in Zvezda in some fashion. Anatoly, what is the opinion of the cracks, where they come from, and why they're growing?
2: Mm-hmm. Yes. So first of all, I think what we need to mention is that we are very fortunate that those cracks are located in a very small compartment of Zvezda. So the entire pressurized hull of the spacecraft is essentially consists of three very uneven sections. There is a main pressurized sections where cosmonauts and astronauts live and work, but there are also two compartments on both ends of this kind of large

0: cylinder. They are kind of transfer sections which allow spacecraft, when the spacecraft dock, like transport vehicles, either crew vehicles or cargo ships, dock to this. They do not dock directly to the main pressurized compartment. They dock to the small chambers on both sides of the spacecraft. So we have the leak in that small, so-called, they call it in Russian PRK, which is the transfer, translates as transfer compartment. And leaks are limited to that small space. We are very fortunate, because if we had the leak in the main area, that would be big trouble. We would now lose the Russian segment, essentially. But fortunately, this leak is there, and that's where the cargo ships dock, and that's where they transfer propellant from their own tanks into the tanks of the Zvezda module. So every time they dock, they, of course, apply some pressure. Every cargo ship has a mass of around 8 tons, so it's quite, and there were dozens of dockings to that port over the 26 years period. So so this area apparently has a leak, probably as a result of maybe bad welding, maybe just a kind of metal fatigue, which happened over, again, it's quarter of a century in space, or some other reason. They're still studying, and they did not exactly tell us clearly what exactly their investigation showed. But the main problem is they're trying to seal it. They seal it over the number of years since 2019, they at least when they detected this problem. And they're still struggling with it. This leak reappears time and time again.
1: And the cracks are growing, or they're new cracks? How do they characterize the cracks?
0: I think this is the same cracks, but as we know probably from our own life, the cracks tend to be, every time when they appear once, they tend to spread, and they tend to reappear even if you try to seal them, even probably because of this dynamic pressure on that area, and maybe, again, because of the age of the material, or may, again, it could be that the bad welding somewhere, not perfect welding, which might be a cause of this. So so they in the same in the same general area. But every time they seal it, they have to seal somewhere else or somewhere close to that area. But they're all limited to that chamber.
1: David, you have a question.
2: Do the Americans ever assist the Russians in repair, or is this a Russian repair 100% only?
0: NASA says that they actively participate and consult and help wherever they can, but it's a Russian-led effort. NASA apparently has enough adequate information about what Russians are doing. But as we noticed that last incident, suddenly NASA announced that they sent the crew into that shelter. So it seems to me that at least communications and on that particular action was not exactly perfect between the two agencies, because NASA kind of had to react after the fact.
1: They continue to use Zvezda, that is, to the present moment. Can they do without Zvezda? Does the space station have a workaround?
0: In some aspects, no. So the one most important quality or feature which Zvezda has is propulsion. So these main engines are on Zvezda only. And to refuel them, it's essentially important that the cargo ships could dock to either to this particular docking port or to another. Fortunately, again, thanks to the very clever design, if you dock the cargo ship to another docking port, to alternative, not to that particular chamber, to another, there are still bypass lines through the docking hardware which allow to refuel the station. But engines need to work, and we need the Zvezda for the main engines to actually fire. So if we lose pressure, it's theoretically probably possible still to run the propulsion system and have the Zvezda uninhabitable. For example, now they close off that chamber, and they quickly unload the spacecraft, close the hatches, and they no longer use that particular compartment. So it depends how bad the situation is going to develop in the future to see whether Zvezda can be used or not.
1: David, you have a question.
2: Anatoly, what I read is that they said it was leaking close to 2 pounds of oxygen a day. Is there a way to translate what 2 pounds of oxygen is in terms of breathing and life support for the cosmonauts or astronauts? How do we make that relevant?
0: I don't know exactly. I cannot really correlate those numbers to any kind of like understandable value. But what I understand right now, it's manageable. So what they do essentially, like I just mentioned, they can replenish that air within that chamber for those cases when they need to open the hatch and to unload the cargo ship. So it's usable. They spend more resources, more air. To replenish it, but once they isolate that small compartment and only use it for short periods of time for unloading, it's manageable. They can do that, and we now know that they launch 3-4 cargo ships per year. It's still the case, so they probably increased amount of air they need to deliver. And so it is within kind of survivable capabilities of the space station.
1: The expectation is that Zvezda will continue to perform what it can, the fuel, the refueling and the moving of the space station to continue in a safe orbit. It will do that through the life of the station. Is that the expectation?
0: Yes, it is. But you notice that they still keep trying to resolve this problem with even that small leak. So that means that they still, you know, feel unsettled, and they feel that they cannot kind of either procrastinate or kind of let this leak and keep replenishing the air. They want the solution to this problem, and that tells us that essentially they need to resolve it somehow.
1: Anatoly Zak, he keeps the Russian Space Web. It's a subscription site. I heartily recommend to follow Roscosmos and the ISS, as we just heard. Roscosmos' portion of the ISS is profoundly important to maintain the credibility and stability of the ISS. David Livingston, Dr. Space, The Space Show. When we come back, a stroll down memory lane, 1975, and the Roscosmos program was then under the control of the Soviet Union. What was to be done? Anatoly Zak, David Livingston, I'm John Batchelor, Hotel Mars.
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1: Hotel Mars episode end. David Livingston is here as my co-pilot, and we only have a moment to touch on the good old days of Roscosmos, 1974, 1975, building a space station, a special kind. The program was Almaz OPS. However, it had the name Salyut 3. Don't ask me why they kept changing names. Anatoly knows. But in any event, the important thing is this is the heyday of the Russian space program, manned space program. And they had missions that seem impossible now, but were quite credible. And the frontier in 1975. Anatoly, what was the Salyut 3, what was that program, Almaz OPS-2? What is it? What was its mission?
0: So the Soviet Union, until this day, was the only country which operated two space station programs at the same time. There was a so-called civilian program, which was known as Salyut, and that was launched first in 1971. But in parallel, there was another program which actually was original. It was the older than the Salyut itself, but it launched after Salyut because of the priorities which Soviet government gave it. But it essentially was the military forepost in space. It was dedicated almost exclusively. The main mission of that very secret, top secret space project was strategic and operational reconnaissance from space. Essentially, it was a spy satellite piloted by cosmonauts. So they were designed to their mission was to take high resolution photographs of the American bases, NATO bases in Europe, so on, the various military objects, which were very important for Soviet planning during the Cold War, and drop that film in special capsules from the station back to Earth. And they wanted to prove at that point, it was very experimental. They wanted to prove that it was effective to have a crew operating a reconnaissance platform in orbit.
1: This is a spy satellite, a construction with men in it. That's the idea at the time. And how many did they launch all told?
0: So in total, they launched three of these labs dedicated exclusively to military. And this confusion with names comes from the fact that this program has its own name, ALMAS, but the Soviet government wanted to camouflage, kind of to hide that fact that they have a separate military program. So they would call them salutes with the particular number, depending on the order when they were launched. And that created huge confusion for all the historians, everybody who observed. Very early on, it was understood by anybody who kind of followed the program that looks like it's a different design, it's a different type of station. And so people kind of were trying to figure out all these details, even though they were very obscure. And until this day, we know way less about the ALMAS and military stations, about the architecture, design, payloads. Everything is kind of still in a fog of that secrecy. But those stations were flying, and it was understood that they were military.
1: David, you have a question.
2: In the mid-70s, when this was going on, how good was Russian secrecy and intelligence? I know the general public didn't know this stuff, but did our intelligence agencies really know what was going on, or were they truly blocked out by what the Russians were doing and keeping secret?
0: I think they knew more than general public, of course. But from those documents, which, for example, CIA declassified, it seems to be that they still were in the dark on many aspects. They knew more. They had, first of all, satellite intelligence, satellite photos, for example, showed them when the launches were taking place, when the vehicles were being developed. So they knew immensely way more than general public, but still less than what they would know if it was a civilian program and if it was operating under normal Soviet guidelines for the civilian space program. So that secrecy was kind of glass half full. It provided Soviets, it hid some of the aspects of the program. But in general, CIA and even general public in the West knew this program at the time that this military space station program is taking place.
1: Why was the mission discontinued? What was the result?
0: Yes, that's interesting, that essentially Russians, Soviets came to the same conclusion to which the U.S. Air Force and the CIA came was before launching the military space station, is that essentially operating piloted crew-operated spacecraft for reconnaissance is not kind of worth the risk and doesn't worth the effort when you compare to robotic spy satellites. It's essentially was so difficult. They had so many problems with the crew. They had to the crew members. First of all, they had only two people on board. They had to wake them up to photograph when the station was flying over the strategically important objects. They could not sleep well. They had this first mission on Salyut 5, as they call it, had a huge problem with the headaches and health problems on board. So this program was shut down.
1: 30 seconds, Anatoly, 30 seconds.
0: So this program was shut down prematurely because conclusion was that it's not effective to do a piloted vehicle, the crew vehicle, and to do military activities in space.
1: The golden years of the Roscosmos program for the Union of Soviet Socialist Republics, the CCCP. David Livingston, Dr. Space of the Space Show, Anatoly Zak, Russian Space Web, to follow the story of Once Upon a Time. I'm John Batchelor.
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10: How did I lose weight? And I did. 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I love this stuff. 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So chatting with Miles, I'm up at like 235. True story, I never minded being 235, but you know what minded? 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
26: From ABC News, I'm Dave Packer. Southcom announcing tonight that two U.S. Navy ships and aircraft in the Caribbean have been assigned to support U.S. relief operations in Venezuela after a pair of powerful and deadly earthquakes. The death toll at 235 so far.
27: Earthquake experts warn the death toll could top 10,000. As families frantically search by flashlight for their loved ones. At least 25,000 are still unaccounted for. American tourist Jason Wang made it out alive. He was about to get into a cable car when the quake struck.
28: It started to shake, and then I felt the ground shaking a little bit, and then just mass panic. Like, everyone was just bolting the door.
27: So many in need. Patients evacuated from a damaged hospital lined up on the street.
26: ABC's Victor Akendo. Hundreds of thousands of people now face deportation after the Supreme Court today allowed the Trump administration to end legal protections for migrants fleeing violence and natural disaster in Haiti and Syria. Massachusetts Governor Maura Healey slamming the ruling today.
29: This Trump policy makes no sense for our families, our economy, our communities, our country. It allows President Trump to rip away protections from families and children, children who fled devastating earthquakes and violence in their own countries.
26: The High Court also ruling that asylum seekers could be turned away at the border. Another attack in the Strait of Hormuz.
30: Less than 24 hours after President Trump declared that the deal with Iran was going well.
31: Iran is being very nice. They're agreeing to everything that I want.
30: U.S. officials tell ABC News Iran attacked a cargo ship attempting to cross the Strait of Hormuz.
26: ABC's Jonathan Carl, Iranian-run Persian Gulf Strait Authority, warning against any vessel passing through the strait to remain inside routes designated or face consequences. You're listening to ABC News.
3: Here's the official forecast for tonight. Mostly clear, 69. Mostly sunny tomorrow. Scattered afternoon showers and thunderstorms. A high of 90. Partly cloudy, 73 for tomorrow night. Saturday, weekend kicks off with mostly sunny skies. However, a chance of showers and thunderstorms by midday. Windy with gusts near 20 miles per hour. A high of 88. Saturday night, partly cloudy. Our low down to 73 degrees. I'm Craig Allen on WGOW.
10: How did I lose weight? And I did. Lean, right here. I did. I love this stuff. Listen, Brickhouse Nutrition been with me for a long time. So chatting with Miles, I'm up at like 235. True story, I never minded being 235, but you know what minded? 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But that's what Lean was created to do without the needles, but it replicates the benefits of these injections. 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I'm telling you, I can vouch for it. 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

0: I'm John Batchelor. I welcome the author, Deborah Lutz. Her new book, This Dark Night, A Life of Emily Bronte. Deborah, it's a pleasure to speak. We've spoken before about the Brontes. You did a wonderful and very unusual book several years ago about the Victoriana in possession of the Brontes when they left us. What we have, almost as detective work, and I now understand what you were leading towards, this book, because it requires detective literary thinking to solve the Bronte sisters and their life in Haworth. I begin with a funeral. It is coming fall, 1821. Mother is dead. Maria is dead. The children are lined up for the funeral service in their father's church in Haworth. This is Yorkshire, the moors of England. Emily is 3 years old. You describe the interior of the church and where Mother's going to be buried and what an honor it is. We do not know everything, but we can presume that Emily was watching just as her older sisters and younger sisters were watching. What was the ceremony like? Do we know more? Because there were funerals there all the time. Good evening to you.
1: Good evening. Thank you for having me. We don't know that much about the ceremony, but we do know that so the mother died probably of cancer, and it took her 7 months to die. So it was a very painful illness. And so we can kind of imagine what the small house that they grew up in was like with the mother dying. And then it took a week for them. A stonemason came and built the vault underneath the church floor to put the mother in. So there was the building of the vault, and then the mother's coffin went into this vault, and then a stone sort of closed over the vault. And for many years after this, Emily and her sisters and her brother as well went to church on Sundays in this church, and either walked over or walked near the lid on the vault where the mother was buried. And I make the case in the book that space, that sort of underground vault space, is really important to Emily Bronte's imagination and to her writing work, because she, especially in her poetry, there are so many dungeons and caves and tombs and graves where people are buried alive, maybe, or they're imprisoned, or maybe they're actually a corpse. And the poem, or this happens in Wuthering Heights as well, thinks about what it's like down there, right? What's happening down there? And we have Heathcliff in Wuthering Heights who actually disinters or digs up Catherine's corpse twice. To be with her, to see what she looks like. And so there's a strange curiosity about the underground space that I think begins with Emily imagining her mother dead in that vault. And it's very sad and dreadful, of course, but I think there's also an element for Emily of curiosity and inspiration, strangely.
0: There was space in the vault for the rest of the family, I believe. Would Emily have known that? Would the girls all have known that?
1: Probably. Yeah, there was a lot of space under there because, sadly, many family members went there. About 10 years after the mother, or I guess it was more like 5 years after the mother died, their two eldest sisters died, Elizabeth and Maria, sometimes pronounced Mariah. And the vault was opened up again, right? The stone was opened up again. And those two coffins went under the church floor as well. And we don't really know what the configuration under there was, but those coffins may have been set on top of the mother's coffin or beside the mother's coffin. So Emily would have experienced this, the sisters going down under the floor into that space with the mother.
0: This is the lifetime curate of Haworth in Yorkshire, and that we've set the scene of the parsonage, and that next door is the graveyard, and the vault is under the church. What is Haworth at the time that Patrick and Maria arrive to take over the parsonage? What is the business there? What was it at that time?
1: It was a small village built high up on a hill. It's still high up on a hill. And the village kind of comes down the hill. And when they first moved there, there were quarries and there were cotton manufactories of various sorts. So and wool, right? So it was a textile area, and there were textile mills, and so it was, it became pretty quickly pretty polluted by the sort of industrial process of creating textiles and making cotton and wool. So it was kind of like that. I mean, it was partially a working class village. It was kind of poor. A lot of people died very young. I mean, the life expectancy of the time was like in the area was like 19 or something like this. So also working in coal mines was very dangerous, and children were working in coal mines like way under in the dark. And so, it, I mean, it was also quite beautiful. I mean, there's these beautiful moors that stretch out behind behind the small village of Haworth.
0: We're spending time with where and who, because that is a major portion of solving the literary mystery of the sisters and their material. They didn't have lives where they traveled a deal. They traveled in limited fashion. And Deborah's done us the favor of piecing together what they knew and how and who they knew. So we need to go to mom and dad. Patrick, he's Irish. And the name, how did he come to spelling his name in such an unusual fashion?
1: I think, frankly, he just made it up when he went to Cambridge. He left Ireland and went to Cambridge. And, of course, the people at Cambridge didn't really know how to spell his name because it was Irish. It was kind of an odd, to them, odd spelling, and he had to anglicize it or basically translate it. It may be the case that he created the name after Lord Nelson, the war hero, who was called, I think it was Baron or Duke or something, Nelson, Bronte, after he helped the Italians in a war. And so they gave him this duchy, I think. So we don't really know. He kind of made it up, and he put the little diuresis over the E so that, you know, we're supposed to pronounce the E, you know. So that, I think it was really, it was a translation from the Irish that he chose.
0: Now, this is a man with six children, and all of a sudden he's got four children and a wife dead in a parsonage all by himself. But he's an educated man. In no fashion is he a man who is not sympathetic to poetry, to writing. In fact, he publishes novels. But there's another opinion of him as well, that he was a disciplinarian and angry sometimes. Which do we believe? Is he the kind literary figure, or is he the stern dad?
1: I feel like the stern dad and the angry person, that image comes from Elizabeth Gaskell's very influential biography of Charlotte Bronte that was published just a couple of years after Charlotte died, and the two of them were friends. She wasn't a big fan of Patrick Bronte, the father. And so she paints this picture of him as being kind of, yeah, angry and mad and disciplinarian. And since that biography came out, I think most of that has been disproven about Patrick. And I feel that it's very clear to me that he, you know, he was a Methodist and a Wesleyan, and he really believed in education. And so his, all of his children, I mean, they were mostly self-educated, but he let all of his children read whatever they wanted. He let his daughters read, daughters read, things like Byron and, you know, so all of these books that were seen as being kind of scandalous for women to read. So I think he was just, I think he was a very open person who was very willing to, he really wanted his children to learn and be educated and become writers like him. You know, so I have a much more of a positive view of him than others might, and that certainly Elizabeth Gaskell did.
0: Yes, when we come back, a heroine arrives on the scene. That would be Aunt Branwell. The book is This Dark Night, Emily Bronte, A Life by Deborah Lutz. I'm John Batchelor.
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0: I'm John Batchelor, and we're with the Bronte family. It is the very early in the 19th century, 1821. Mom's gone into the vault in the church. Dad is overwhelmed with six children, five wonderful daughters and a son. He has one house servant and he needs help. He proposes marriage to the women around him that he vaguely knows, and he's rejected. So what is to be done? Arriving, the heroine, Elizabeth Branwell. What do we need to know about her, Deborah?
1: Well, she came from Penzance, which is a seaside town in southern England. And it was very cosmopolitan. So she, because there were all these ships coming in and out from foreign lands. And so she danced at balls, and her family was of a higher class than Patrick Bronte's family. So she was very sophisticated. And Patrick Bronte sort of sent her a letter and said, you know, I'm desperate for help. Could you please come up? And so she traveled the many, many miles north to Yorkshire to help take care of these children. And she herself was not married. She had no children. So it was a huge change of life for her to come from this cosmopolitan place to this tiny town in Yorkshire that was kind of dark and gloomy. And she didn't have a social life there. And so it was a real sacrifice for her to go up and take care of those children.
0: She also introduced vocabulary and learning that was not available in Haworth. And even taking magazines that were not available in Haworth, I believe, or at least telling the children about them. So her storytelling was critical. And did the children remember her well in the notes that we have? I understand there's a lot missing.
1: They do remember her well. I mean, especially Branwell has a lot of very complimentary things to say about her. I think she was a huge influence on the writings of the siblings. It's a little bit hard to trace at times. All of her letters at some point went missing or were destroyed, so it's kind of hard to know her. But she bought books for the family. She told stories. She especially told stories of the cosmopolitan life that she came from and the kinds of balls and the wealth that she saw and the upper class people that she knew. And the Bronte children were really influenced by this. And so in their childhood writings and also later, they have all of these sort of high society people who speak in a certain kind of sophisticated way, and they have beautiful things around them. And these are all things that the Brontes themselves didn't have. But they kind of, you know, absorbed those stories from their from Aunt Branwell, who was basically their surrogate mother.
0: The time for school, and two of the children, the two eldest, are sent away to a school that is either very badly run or at the time the schools were all beastly. I can't tell, Deborah, were other schools disciplinarians underfeeding their children?
1: A lot of schools were worse than Lowood. Lowood is the, it was called Cohen Bridge in reality. Lowood is what it's called in Jane Eyre, the fictionalized version. But many schools were much worse. The children were fed terribly. They were whipped if they misbehaved. They slept in really cold rooms where the water would freeze in the washstands. So the experience that the Brontes had at Cohen Bridge wasn't great, but I think that it was on par generally with how schools were at the time.
0: Maria and Elizabeth are at school until, is it Elizabeth who gets sick first and is sent home, or Maria?
1: No, it was the eldest, Maria or Mariah.
0: Who is born 1814, so she's 4 years older than Emily. And it sounds repeatedly, I always figure at this time of year, it's either tuberculosis or something else. Do we know if it was TB?
1: Yes, they both died of TB, but there was a fever that started at the school. It was either typhus or typhoid. I actually forget which one. That started in the school and sickened many of the girls. But we know that Elizabeth and Maria both had tuberculosis. And they were very, very ill when they were at the school. And they were basically sent home to die. And they died pretty quickly after they got home.
0: And they would have gone through the same procedure as Mom. They lie in waiting for several days, and then they make coffins for them and put them in the vault. The same experience that they had with their mother?
1: Yes, exactly. And I think that this would have been dreadful and terrible for the surviving children to see these two really brilliant sisters who are described by their father as being just really intellectual and just wonderful children, and became kind of like surrogate mothers to the younger children, to watch them die kind of suddenly and then be buried. I think it was just terribly traumatic. We don't have many accounts of it that survived, but yeah, I think it was really important in their development and for their writing.
0: So now it's Charlotte, Emily, and Anne, and Branwell is their brother, his older. Branwell is his father's apple in his father's eye, his father giving him Latin and Greek and lessons. Charlotte is the leader of the three younger daughters. Now, one character we've not introduced that's necessary if you're going to be a detective about Wuthering Heights is the Moors outside the window, what they can see. You've been there many times. What does it look like now and compared to what it looked like then?
1: Actually, it's because of tourism and the popularity of the Brontes. It's actually much nicer now in the sense that it's more open. The quarries have all closed. It's less polluted. All of the sort of all of the factories that were pumping out smoke have closed, and there are less farms than there used to be. So it's really more of like a natural area. At the time, it was always really bleak in a beautiful way. So it's these kind of rolling hills that in the fall have heather that blooms purple. But at other times they're very kind of gray, and there are very few trees because it's a kind of boggy, acidic landscape or soil that it doesn't really, only certain things can grow there. But I think for Emily, it was a solace, and it was just this open, quiet space she could go to. And she learned all the birds that she could hear. She was kind of an early birder because she kind of knew the different kinds of birds that were there, and she would listen to them. And she very much appreciated the different kinds of winds. It's a very windy place. It's up high, right? So she learned all the winds, the east wind, the west wind, the north wind, what the different winds were like and what they felt like, and also what the superstitions were around the winds. And this is something we see throughout all of her writing.
0: Yes, the Moors are a major character in Wuthering Heights because they were a major character in the Brontes' lives. I've never seen them. I've only ever seen photographs. But they go on and on, rolling hills. And there are moments you turn around from one side and you see something you couldn't see from the other side. Surprising things pop up, including a magical people and ghosts and animals and all manner of creatures. We're going to turn now. That's the real world that Emily lives in, without a mother and the two older sisters gone and her aunt doing the best she can to care for them. When we come back, Deborah Lutz is going to introduce us to the make-believe world of the children. The book is This Dark Night, Emily Brontë Alive. Deborah Lutz is the author. I'm John Batchelor.
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1: Violence, and most of the main characters are men who are very wealthy, and so there's all these long descriptions of palaces and jewels and gold, and they're kind of scandalous for Victorian children because there's a lot of adultery and just like sleeping around, and so kind of what may have seemed to be shocking things at the time.
2: They write it down. How?
1: They wrote them down in miniature. So on these tiny little books, they created these tiny little booklets that they would sew together themselves. And sometimes the covers, they would use things for the covers like wallpaper or music sheets. And so in this tiny script, they would write these stories, and they were meant to be books or magazines that were published in their own imaginary world.
2: Angria is the four of them competing. And if I understand the scene right, they would rehearse this and act it out and then correct each other. And they did this while they were supposed to be sleeping. How did it happen?
1: Well, early on, they had a different world that they were working on together that was originally based on these small soldier figures, these military figures. And then later there were some small doll figures that, and so all the stories kind of revolved around these small figures. And then they would perform them first. They were called plays at first, right? So they would perform them, and then eventually they would write them down. They would take different roles and then write them down. It was only a little bit later that they split off, right? So that Branwell and Charlotte split off and begin to develop their own world of Angria. And Emily and Anne split off and developed their world of Gondel. And the Angria world was always, as I said before, much more male and more about battles and wealth. And the Gondel world, the Anne and Emily world, was more about women, women leaders. It was kind of a little more domestic. So it was a lot more about clothing and, it's kind of like a female world, more of a male world.
2: And they would correct each other, and almost like they were directors of movies. And Emily enjoyed it a great deal with Anne. They would have spontaneous ideas, and they'd write them all down. I don't recall, did any of those little booklets survive, or are they all gone?
1: All the Gondel prose has either been destroyed or gone missing. But there are many Gondel poems that still exist. So interestingly and kind of strangely, Emily and Anne were both writing the prose stories, and they were writing poetry that was related to the prose stories. Much of the poetry survived. All of the prose is gone. So it's very hard to reconstruct the Gondel story. Some people have tried, you know, based solely on the poems and also just some brief mentions of the Gondel story in other places in like short diaries. And also Charlotte and Branwell mentioned the Gondel story a little bit. So it's a missing world, which makes it really tantalizing, but also frustrating for the biographer.
2: Emily is now 17, and her father sends her to school, Roe Heads Girls School, where Charlotte was a teacher. Is this a better experience than Cowan Bridge?
1: It is, yeah. And Charlotte went there as a student and then became a teacher there, and she had a very good experience. She made a lot of friends. She became fairly close to the woman who ran the school, who was very smart and intellectual. When Emily went there, though, she became sick almost right away and was very homesick and unhappy, and she went home after about 3 months, so she didn't spend very much time there.
2: Emily is a homebody. Is that a fair description of her at this time of life?
1: Yeah, she really had her setup at home that she was happy with. She was cleaning the house to some extent. She had her pet. She had her animals, her pets. She was already writing really seriously. And so, but she, I think she did like to go out of the home sometimes, you know, and explore and travel a little bit. But more or less, I think she wanted to be at home. And there are a couple of instances, including the Roehead one, where when she left, she got sick. You know, so there was almost like a way that it wasn't good for her to leave, perhaps.
2: She also wanted to ride Gondel with Anne. All right, mm-hmm. When do the different dogs enter into her life? There's Grasper, there's Keeper, there's a dog that bites her. When did that happen? Before school or after school?
1: Grasper comes fairly early on. We hear about him being fed in the kitchen

0: Grasper was some sort of a terrier mix. We have a drawing made of him by Emily, so we can kind of see what kind of dog he was. Keeper comes a little bit later. Grasper, something happens to Grasper. We don't know what. I guess he dies probably. Keeper comes a little bit later, and he was adopted as an adult dog, and he came with a reputation for being fierce and a little bit scary. And the adults in the household didn't really want Emily to adopt Keeper, and they definitely didn't want Keeper to go upstairs. And Emily, though, convinced them, and she took the dog in, and she had to be very disciplinarian with the dog to keep the dog under control. But eventually the dog became incredibly devoted to her and followed her around and sat in her lap. Even though this was a big dog, this was a mastiff mix, kind of like a what we in America today would call a pit bull, but also a mastiff, so probably 100 pounds dog at least.
1: Now, this is the hound of the Baskervilles. That's what she's got. We've got Sherlock Holmes trying to solve this about 100 years later. All right, fine. We come to the question of what is Emily's life like when she goes home and Charlotte's still teaching and Anne's home with her and Aunt Elizabeth is there. And Emily now takes on many of the duties of the household. Why did she do that?
0: I think that they didn't have a lot of money, and they did have one servant, Tabby, who was an older woman. Not that she was that old, but she was like 55 when she started working there. I think they just needed her to do it. They didn't want, and I think that Emily probably kind of enjoyed it, strangely. I think there was a certain kind of housely or domestic routine that she enjoyed, and she was able to do it and write kind of at the same time. There are portraits or stories that we hear about her baking bread and in the kitchen, but also studying German, or ironing clothing and then writing on little snippets of paper her poetry or her early drafts of Wuthering Heights, right? So there was something about the household routine and her writing life that kind of went hand in hand. I think there's a tendency to imagine that and this is sometimes true, that women doing domestic work in the 19th century meant that they couldn't write. But for Emily, I think she was able to do both and that they kind of went together.
1: Yes, there were only so many professions open to a woman as educated as Emily at this point. Teaching was one of them, being a governess is another. And we don't skip Charlotte. We mentioned that Charlotte didn't want to be a governess. She had very bad experiences. But then again, what showed up out of those bad experiences was a brilliant novel called Jane Eyre. However, we're following Emily on the trail here, and it's time to go to the continent. Emily hasn't traveled very widely in her life. None of them have, but they're about to see the big city, Brussels. The book is This Dark Night, Emily Bronte Alive. Deborah Lutz is the author. I'm John Batchelor.

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0: I'm John Batchelor with Deborah Lutz, who's writing the story of Emily Brontë, pieced together from what we have. Much of the written down part no longer available. Either it's missing, destroyed, still hidden. Don't know. Because the Brontë sisters were phenomenons in the early part of the 19th century for a while. And then space moves on, and their manuscripts and their letters were not well preserved. Except for today, they're putting together some of it, and Deborah has given us a book earlier about what we do have of the Brontës. The parsonage is there, the graveyard is there, the town is there. But what about their writing? Because they wrote all the time, lots of poetry. And I want to spend a moment on the poetry before we go to Brussels. Did father wrote poetry? Did he read their poetry? Did they read his?
1: They definitely read his poetry. I'm not sure. I don't think he read their poetry. He was really busy. He had this large parish to take care of. And, you know, we have accounts of him walking like 20 miles to visit the sick and elderly that were part of his parish. So I think he was just really too busy to be reading his children's scribbles. Eventually, he did read the novels, but I don't think he was reading the poetry. And I kind of wonder if he... I think he eventually was quite proud of them, but I think he may have been a little bit envious because he wanted to be a published writer himself. And he did publish a few things, but his family life and his work kept him away from writing. And so I think it was, you know, his children kind of took over and became the writers in the family.
0: Elizabeth Branwell, Aunt Branwell, has a better idea, which is let's go to Brussels, a big, big city. And they go there thanks to the generosity of friends of Aunt Branwell. And they're to study French at a boarding school. And this one, I had the impression, was well run. Is that correct?
1: Yeah, I think it was very well run. And they learned a lot there. I mean, they learned French. They learned German. Emily studied more music, and she became a really accomplished pianist. Charlotte, in particular, thrived there. And she fell in love with the main professor there, a man who was married, and they eventually had like 7 or 8 children, and ended up sort of breaking her heart being in love with this professor she couldn't have. But Emily was already a very accomplished writer before she went, but this same professor, I think, really helped her. Emily was writing essays in French for this professor. And many of those still exist, actually. And we can kind of see the way that she learned how to make her writing really spare, right? It helped her, it caused her to pare down her writing. And this led to Wuthering Heights, which is a very pared down novel that just feels like, you know, there's just so little. I mean, it's very concise. It's a very concise novel.
0: You mentioned Emily's punctuation. What about it?
1: Emily was a terrible speller, and she also was not, I think she just didn't care about the rules of grammar or didn't fully understand them. And so she uses a lot of dashes, like M dashes and N dashes, in order to not have to think through the sentence, the grammar of the sentence. And that's not the only reason. I think that's one reason why in Wuthering Heights there are so many dashes and short bits, because there was something about that kind of rhythm that worked for her.
0: She mentions again and again when she's in Brussels, that she's enjoying herself. She's enjoying learning from other people. She's enjoying other languages. If she'd stayed in Brussels, would she have been happier than as it turned out? I don't know what kind of transformative experience it was for Emily.
1: Yeah, it's hard to say. I mean, before she went to Brussels, she already had her writing voice pretty developed. And so I'm not sure, it's hard to see how much Brussels influenced her actual writing. I think it was great for her to be able to experience that different world, though. But we don't really know concretely exactly how it did influence her.
0: Well, it's a big, fancy city. It's as modern as you can get in 1844, 42, somewhere in there. Mm-hmm. And it was the scene of the launch of the Battle of Waterloo for the English. I mean, a lot of romance, balls going on all the time. She'd never been to London or any large city like that. It must have overwhelmed her. But it doesn't show up, as my memory is, it doesn't show up in Wuthering Heights. Is there mention of Brussels in Wuthering Heights? I don't remember it.
1: No, there's no mention of major cities in Wuthering Heights at all. Wuthering Heights, it it's weirdly just feels like a kind of insular place that is really small, and there's two families and a few little other people, and that's it. It's this kind of closed world.
0: Now, everything's looking positive for Emily at this point in Brussels with Charlotte. I want to look at it from Charlotte's point of view. You mentioned Charlotte falling in love with Constantine Higer, who was the teacher she fell in love with. And Charlotte was writing him love letters all the time, some of which were intercepted by his wife. Did that bother Charlotte or Emily?
1: I don't know. I mean, I'm not really sure how much Emily witnessed of that, because she went home and stayed home a little bit earlier. But certainly Charlotte would have been telling Emily about it. And I think that Emily was interested and probably amused. But the wife was not amused by this. She was seemed very unhappy by it. And she was reading the letters that Charlotte wrote. And the professor, Heger, however you say his name, was ripping. He would receive Charlotte Bronte's letters and he'd rip them up and throw them away. And then the wife would fish them out of the waste paper basket and then reconstruct them, either sew them together again, the fragments together, or use some sort of glue or tape to reconstruct them. And I think that was in part because she was worried about her husband being accused somehow of seducing this young woman. And she wanted to make it clear that it was Charlotte who was the one who was the kind of aggressor, so to speak. And those letters were kept, and now they're actually in the British Library, and you can look at they're stored between two glass sheets, so you can kind of hold them up and you can see the way they were ripped and reconstructed.
0: What did Mrs. Gaskell say of this episode in her biography of Charlotte?
1: You know, she doesn't talk about the love affair. I think it was seen as being too scandalous. Ah. She just talks about them going to Brussels and receiving a good education. I think Gaskell would have known, but she did suppress a number of racy episodes like this one.
0: Well, this is a good one. It would have sold books. Suddenly there's news from home. Elizabeth Branwell is ill. And Charlotte and Emily are needed at her bedside, but when they arrive, she's dead. Another blow to the family. At this point, they have no one to turn to. There's no adult. They're it. They're going to take control of the family. What does her father make of these blow after blow, one family being pummeled by fate? What do they make of it at the time?
1: Well, Patrick was very religious, so I think that he was able to kind of fall back on his faith. He was an adult. I mean, they were all adults, excuse me. Of course he was an adult, but his children were all adults now. So he really expected them to be able to make a living. Anne Elizabeth had some money and she left it to the three sisters. And so they had a little bit of money. So they decided that they didn't need to work, and they were just going to write. So it actually freed them up in a way to be able to write. Branwell went off to get various jobs that didn't really work out for him very well, because as a man, he was expected to go out and work and be able to have his own family and be able to make a living. And he wasn't very good at that.
0: So it's 1844. They're at home. They've got to earn a living. Charlotte doesn't want to be a governess. Emily doesn't want to be a teacher. What's left? Publication. They pull together their poems. How do they choose their poems?
1: I think they just chose what they thought were the best ones. Emily took many poems from Gondel and from the Gondel story, and she scrubbed out all the references to Gondel. So she actually changed them to make them more kind of universal. She universalized them by taking out Gondel names and changing the titles. So it was really the best poems, and then that they felt that they had written. And then all three of them, they interwove their poems in the book, right? So there'd be one by Emily, and there'd be one by Charlotte, and one by Anne. And they called themselves the Bell Brothers, right? So it was Currer, Acton, and Ellis Bell, which is sort of a male name, or sort of ambiguously gendered name. And Charlotte said that, I mean, they wanted to hide their identities to some extent, but they also wanted to be, considered on their own merits, not as women writers, but just as writers.
0: Yes, the exciting part here is that sending them out again and again, in 1846, they were accepted. And when we come back and continue the story of the Emily Bronte alive by Deborah Lutz, They're published. What does it do for their lives? What does it do for their ambitions? Deborah Lutz, I'm John Batchelor.
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8: How did I lose weight? 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
11: From ABC News, I'm Dave Packer. Rescue crews in Venezuela searching around the clock for survivors in the rubble left behind after Wednesday's twin earthquakes.
12: Officials say at least 250 buildings have been damaged. This survivor saying it was like a horror movie.
13: De película de terror.
12: You can hear the fear from passengers on this plane on the tarmac in Caracas. Sections of the airport crumbling into a cloud of dust as travelers scramble to escape.
11: ABC's Victor Oquendo, the death toll in Venezuela has risen to at least 235. Thousands are unaccounted for. The Supreme Court handing President Trump a pair of wins Thursday, ruling 6-3 that the administration can, on its own, end temporary protected status for hundreds of thousands of migrants from Syria and Haiti. In the second ruling, the High Court allowing the Trump administration to turn away asylum seekers at the border. White House Deputy Chief of Staff Stephen Miller calling the decision's huge wins.
14: America's doors are closed fully to asylum seekers. We've set up agreements where if you want asylum, then we will find a country elsewhere in the world to take you. It's very simple, very elegant, very complete solution.
11: Meanwhile, a federal judge Thursday blocked part of President Trump's executive order on mail-in voting. It blocks the administration from imposing new regulations meant to increase the USPS oversight of mail-in voting. One of the most dangerous fire seasons in the state of Utah. That's how officials in the state describe what's happening, as four fires now have consumed more than 141,000 acres. State Forester Jamie Barnes.
7: Every county in Utah is in severe drought. 22 counties are in extreme drought. We came out of the lowest snowpack on record, and the forecast heading into Friday and Saturday includes very strong winds and extremely low humidity. In some places, we may see gusts up to 40 to 50 miles per hour and humidity in the single digits.
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11: The National Park Service confirms a 22-year-old man died after going over Nevada Fall inside Yosemite National Park on Saturday morning. Frisi Agal was hiking around the falls with friends around the same time as Josie Barnes Alfaro fell. She says she jumped in to try and rescue Alfaro, but was battered by the undercurrent.
17: I launched over toward him, and quickly the undercurrent, that washing machine, basically slams him under. And suddenly I can't spot him anymore. And in that shock, this meant that I got caught up in it, too.
11: An NFL player is facing kidnapping, armed robbery, and conspiracy charges as part of an alleged plot to detain three people suspected of stealing from him. His defense attorney says Terrion Arnold of the Detroit Lions denies all allegations. ABC's Morgan Norwood.
18: On February 4th, prosecutors allege Arnold directed a group to lure three men to an apartment where the victims were robbed, beaten, and held at gunpoint, saying Arnold believed the men had stolen more than $200,000 worth of his personal items during a stay in his Airbnb property. But investigators say they later found no evidence to prove the victims were involved in the theft, and that Arnold reported his property missing just hours before the alleged attack.
11: A one-time state billionaire tax initiative will appear on California ballots in November. The measure would impose a one-time 5% wealth tax on billionaires in the state to fund health care. Dave Packer, ABC News.
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19: Here's the official forecast for tonight. Mostly clear, 69. Mostly sunny tomorrow. Scattered afternoon showers and thunderstorms. A high of 90. Partly cloudy, 73 for tomorrow night. Saturday weekend kicks off with mostly sunny skies. However, a chance of showers and thunderstorms by midday. Windy with gusts near 20 miles per hour. A high of 88. Saturday night, partly cloudy. Our low down to 73 degrees. I'm Craig Allen on WGOW.

0: I'm John Batchelor, continuing with Deborah Lutz, Professor Deborah Lutz at Penn State University. Her new book is This Dark Night, Emily Bronte Alive. This is the Bronte family between an early part of the 19th century. Romantic, yes, but troubled. And certainly in this region of England, which is Yorkshire, it was troubled not only by the weather and by tuberculosis and by wars, but also by the industrial age. And there was tension all the time. This is the area that suffered a raid by the so-called Luddites, who wanted to destroy machinery. That weighed on all their lives. Meanwhile, the young ladies of Bronte's, having survived their mother's loss and their two older sisters, various disappointments in their lives, have decided positively they don't want to be governesses, bad experience, read Jane Eyre. They don't want to be teachers, bad experience. Their two older sisters died at school because of what they contracted at school, we can believe. So they want to publish, and their sewn together poems are accepted to be published in 1846. What do we need to know about the publisher, Eilat and Jones?
1: Yeah, well, they actually paid to have their poems published. They had paid the publisher to take up, to bring up their poems. So it was kind of almost like a self-publication. And the book only sold two copies, which is really sad. And but it did receive some good reviews. But oddly, none of the sisters were discouraged by this. They immediately went into, jumped into writing their novels. I mean, they were already sort of working on their first novels when they published this book of poetry. So despite the real failure of their poems, they immediately started writing their novels and working on their novels.
0: Now, you've mentioned that they take up names Kerr, Ellis, and Acton Bell. I want to understand the prejudice as at this moment about books by women. There were books by women. There were women writers in all directions, women poets, women novelists. So what was their opinion that they would not be well received if they were known as female?
1: Well, Charlotte really believed, and I think she was right, that when women published under their actual names and were known to be women, there was a kind of prejudice. There was a sense that women could only write about certain topics. They weren't as good at writing about other topics, and men were seen as the kind of universal ideal, and women were sort of a subset of people. And it really, there was a prejudice against reviewing women's books, against the topics they would choose. And Charlotte saw this, and she really wanted this. She wanted reviewers to just see them as writers, period, and not think of them as women writers who were good at these things and bad at these other things.
0: We've talked about Emily's opinion. Did Anne go along with this? Anne is the youngest. Was it okay with her that if not her real name?
1: I think that all three of them were happy to write under pseudonyms. I mean, all three of them had been using various sorts of names, you know, throughout the Gondel and the Angria juvenilia, the stories they were writing as children. They would take on different personas and use different names. And Charlotte was often disguising her name in letters to famous people. So I think there was a way they kind of enjoyed and thought it was fun to create these kind of male-ish personas to publish under.
0: Charlotte's a go-getter. I like Charlotte at this point. She writes Coleridge, she writes Tennyson, she sends them their books, and she talks about how she's going to go. It was her decision to switch to fiction now, not another poetry book. So they're going to assemble a work of fiction. What's it going to look like? What's Charlotte's idea?
1: Well, they all decided to collaborate on their first novels, and even Branwell actually was writing a novel at the time. But the three sisters definitely collaborated on their first novels. They would write during the day, and then at night they would read aloud the parts that they were working on. They would kind of pace around this small table in the dining room, and they would discuss how they felt about the different works, and they'd give advice to each other. And Emily was working on Wuthering Heights, and Anne was working on Agnes Grey, which is a short but wonderful account of being a governess during the time. And Charlotte was working on The Professor, which was not a very successful short novel that was not published until after her lifetime. So they were all working in collaboration, which I think is wonderful to think about the sisters writing together these first novels.
0: It's sort of like a script meeting in or a for a TV show to write it up tonight. What are we going to do next? So we believe the original conception of Emily, of Emily's Wuthering Heights, survived these bull sessions at night about what happens next. And Branwell, would he have been contributing to Heathcliff?
1: No, I don't think that I don't think that Heathcliff is based on Branwell. I do think that Hindley Earnshaw, who is who becomes an alcoholic and kind of heartbroken when his wife dies.
0: Character in the novel Wuthering Heights.
1: Character in the novel Wuthering Heights. I feel like he might be based on Branwell. Heathcliff is too much of a powerful character. He's too decisive. He's too sort of cruel and savage. There's something about him that's very powerful in a way that Branwell never was.
0: Did Branwell participate in the conversations?
1: I don't think he did. I think but he knew they were writing novels because he was writing his own. You know, so they were all writing novels, but the sisters were writing their novels together, and Branwell was kind of off. He was doing a lot of traveling. He had a lot of friends in different cities, and they were going off drinking together. And so he was sort of doing his separate thing.
0: Yes, it's a moment now about Branwell. We've left him out of many of these conversations. He's a troubled youth at this point. You mentioned his drinking. That was not atypical of the time. He's diminutive. He's charming. He's red-haired. Did I read that correctly? Red-haired?
1: Yeah.
0: And makes lots of friends easily, but can be excessive and not all that attentive to details. Is he fighting with his father? I can't recall. Was his father unhappy with him at this point?
1: I think his father was unhappy with him. He wasn't progressing in any particular career successfully. He tried to be a painter. And he got a studio in Halifax worked on painting, but that didn't really work out. I think he had a hard time applying himself. He was a tutor for a while in a home, in a wealthy person's home, tutoring a boy. Also, his drinking was getting in the way. There's some speculation that he was sleeping around, that he was sleeping with servant women and maybe getting them pregnant. And that was also an issue that could be one of the reasons why he kept losing jobs. So he just, I think the father, who still loved him very much, felt that he was sort of had a weak character. Patrick had an incredibly strong character. I mean, he managed to pull himself out of a sort of poor family, a poor background in Ireland, and, you know, go to England and go to Cambridge at a young age. I mean, he was an incredibly hardworking, successful, person with real willpower, whereas Branwell wasn't. There was something a little bit frivolous and wishy-washy and weak about him.
0: What did the sisters make of Branwell? My impression is that they loved him, but I don't remember a scene.
1: I think they loved him, but they were irritated with him. I mean, there's various letters that point to Charlotte being annoyed with Branwell because he just couldn't pull himself together. And Emily also just being like, why can't he get along like we do, or, you know, get on in life like we do. So I think there was a kind of an anger towards him. And Anne tried to help him out by getting him a job, and that went really badly. And so I think Anne was also kind of frustrated by him.
0: And Branwell is writing a novel. They're writing novels. And when we come back, we're going to talk about where and how Emily conceived Wuthering Heights as she's writing it down. I mean, this is a very strange book. We're building up to what possibly could be contributing to Wuthering Heights' surprise scene, surprising twist. Deborah's already told you about the graveyard scene. That's not the weirdest scene in Wuthering Heights. The book is This Dark Night, Emily Bronte Alive. Deborah Lutz is the author. I'm John Matheson.
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0: I'm John Dashewitz, Deborah Lutz, Professor Deborah Lutz, and her new book is This Dark Night, Emily Brontë Alive. They're conferring at night, three sisters, about the three novels they're writing. Emily's putting together Wuthering Heights. Her dog, her gigantic dog, is following around all the time, and Emily enjoys to retreat to her bedroom. And there's a picture of her bedroom, what it looked like at the time. It's very small, and it has a window outside. I believe that would be where she was sitting in a chair facing her bed writing. Is that how I'm to imagine it, Deborah?
1: Yeah, there's a self-portrait of that Emily made on one of her short little diaries where she's sitting on a low stool in this tiny bedroom, and she's writing the diary, and her dog keeper is stretched out next to her on the floor, and you could see the tiny bed in the background in the window. And on the bed is probably another dog, Flossie, Anne's dog, or could be a cat because they also had cats. And then you could see the large window that overlooked the graveyard.
0: And she wrote poetry about sitting in that bed and looking at the stars outside. So she's writing Wuthering Heights in the same fashion. She continues to write poetry in that room. Is that correct?
1: Yes, that's correct. She wrote a lot of poetry probably in that room. And much of the poetry is about the night sky, about the night wind, about stars, about the moon. And so I kind of am in the biography, I kind of draw this out and imagine her walking out at night or looking out the window at night. I mean, I think she was an insomniac because she was often awake at night working and writing and looking out.
0: And I don't see at this point in the presentation we have of Emily anything despairing or self-pitying or negative about her personality whatsoever. She was strong-minded. She was going to write her novel as she put together a book of poetry that had been accepted. She has good relations with her two sisters. I don't know about her brother, but he was a troubled person. She sounds like she's adjusted to all the bad luck she's had. She's adjusted to it. Is that fair to say? This is the year 1847, 46, 47.
1: Yes, I think she has adjusted quite well. I mean, she very confidently and successfully became a writer, and she was very serious about her writing. She put aside a lot of time to do it. And then we have just a few little short diaries that she wrote. And in all of them, she shows a sense of joy and contentment. So she was really happy with her lot and with her ability to write and her home life.
0: She doesn't want to travel anywhere. She's not feeling, there's no self-pity. There's, why can't I have something like those people do? She doesn't want to be a debutante. She doesn't, I don't think she imagines a sea captain showing up and sweeping her off her feet. Is any of that in her poetry?
1: No. I mean, the Gondel poems do have, there's a lot of romance in the Gondel poems, but they're mostly, most of that romance is surrounding this queen, who was always, she would have these affairs with men and then she would reject them and they would often end up in dungeons or they would commit suicide. So this queen was a very powerful figure, and was not heartbroken. I mean, sometimes she was a little bit heartbroken, but more or less she didn't really need to, the men around her. And I think that Emily was sort of like that as well. I think she wanted to be mostly alone and writing. I mean, that was her main goal, with her dog, also with her sisters, who she loved. But I don't think, there's no sense of her going out and trying to find romance with anyone.
0: Now, what was in the novel and what's available at night are the moors. And she was conceiving Wuthering Heights. Is there a choice between one building and another as the building in Wuthering Heights, the building itself? Do you have a favorite choice?
1: Yeah, the building seems to be based on a couple of different houses that Emily knew. One of them was near Halifax, where she briefly taught as a teacher and sort of knew that house. And there's some other area mansions. But I think mostly it was her own imagination. I mean, that she created this house out of her imagination. But the placing of the house is up on top of the moors. You can kind of find the sort of environment where the house was. But again, the house was sort of an imaginative house, somewhat based on various houses that she knew.
0: And in the construction period, this is 46, 47, do we know how long? You've told me separately that we don't have any of the early manuscripts, but what do we know about the writing period of the tale?
1: It probably took about 2 years for her to write Wuthering Heights, which I think is fairly short if you think about it. But it's also clear that she definitely revised it. I mean, I think that we want to think of her Wuthering Heights as kind of emerging from, you know, her head fully formed in a sense. But she really worked hard on it. And there's evidence that she wrote about half of it and then thought she was done with it, and then went back and revised it and added a whole second half to it. So she worked really hard on the book, and it really did take her, as it does everyone pretty much, a lot of revision to come up with that.
0: She's talking about her plotting. The plotting is dizzy making. The plotting with her sisters at night. Is anyone else reading the manuscript?
1: I don't believe so, except for her sisters. And we have some evidence that Charlotte and Anne did not love the novel. They thought it was kind of too strange and it was too dark and it was too violent. But I don't think she didn't change any of that. So she wasn't convinced by her sisters', comments.
0: What I'm getting is a sense that this is entirely Emily, that there's really no other hand in this book, and that it's entirely her imagination. And she was happy, not happy. She was quite content and stable doing it. There was nothing disruptive in her life. She wasn't feeling grief. She wasn't feeling revenge. This is Emily's imagination. Is that a fair summary?
1: Yes, I think that's right. I think that even though it's such a strange, dark book, we don't have evidence that Emily herself was unhappy. I think this is just her imaginative, what she pulled out of her imagination was this amazing book that has all of these sort of dark, gloomy, and romantic elements in it.
0: And we're going to discuss the book in detail in just a moment, but I want to make sure I have all the trappings right. Charlotte and Anne weren't happy with it. Was Emily happy with their work?
1: You know, we don't really know. Emily didn't say anything about it. I would imagine that she would think that Agnes Grey was probably kind of a little bit boring because it's a realist novel. It doesn't have any gothic elements in it. The Professor's not a very good book. It's kind of unsuccessful, in part because the main narrator is a man. And I would say that Emily probably didn't love that book. I don't know for sure. I'm just speculating, but I don't think she loved it.
0: Yeah, so, I mean, I don't mind the speculation because there's so much we don't have.
1: Mm-hmm.
0: We don't have anything of Jane Eyre is not appearing at this moment, right? That's not part of their conversation.
1: No.
0: And Emily's got Wuthering Heights, so we're going to turn to Wuthering Heights. We've been talking about it as a strange book. We'll do what we can to demonstrate that it's a strange book if you've never read it. Deborah Lutz is the author. This Dark Night, Emily Bronte Alive. I'm John Batchelor.

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1: Exterior frame, and then we have Nellie Dean, the servant, who's the frame inside. But she also kind of switches the time scheme around, right? So when the novel opens, Catherine Earnshaw, a major character, is already dead, and Heathcliff is mourning her. But you also, as a reader, you're kind of thrown into this weird house, Wuthering Heights, and you don't really know what's going on. And it's confusing, like, who's who, and why, how are they all related, and why do they all have similar names or the same names, right? So there's this way, I think she purposely decided to create this confusing kind of experimental book that makes readers uncomfortable.
2: It's important to mention that the reason I'm depending upon Deborah to help me here is she's the Kelly Professor in 19th Century English and American Literature. So this is her regular work to figure out Victorian novels or novels in America. You think Moby Dick's strange. This one. All right, now I get to ask, having read the book and having gone as far as I can, Heathcliff, where did he come from? Who is that?
1: I think Heathcliff is in part, mostly just from Emily's imagination. I think that despite the fact that we might see Heathcliff as a cruel, man, a violent man who's not a hero, I think that Emily really identified with him. So I think in some ways Heathcliff is Emily Bronte, someone who felt really deeply, who was very courageous, who didn't care about being polite or so much about what other people thought of her. I also have this theory that Heathcliff is in part based on Emily's dog, Keeper. Because Heathcliff in the book is described as being dog-like or animal-like over and over again, right? He almost seems not human. And he's also described as being like a vampire or ghoul, you know, this kind of supernatural creature. And so, yeah, I think it's imagination. She also based him on Byron's heroes, so the Byronic hero, as he's called. So it was sort of Byron, it was her own imagination, it was her dog, and also herself. I think she is more Heathcliff than she is Catherine Earnshaw, the main female character.
2: I'll stay with Heathcliff for one more try. Heathcliff does the thing that I don't remember seeing anywhere else. Rather than saying, don't haunt me, or they're haunting me, I've got to get away from the ghosts, he declares that he's welcoming, he's begging to be haunted by Catherine. Is that something you've seen elsewhere in Victoriana?
1: No, I don't think I've seen that before. That is definitely an Emily Bronte invention. She wants to write and does successfully write a love story that is kind of mythic in the sense that it can transcend time and space, right? So there's a way that even after Catherine dies, she can kind of live on somewhere, right? And that Heathcliff can still maybe have her. And so he wants to be haunted by her so that he can somehow have her, even though she's dead, like in the afterlife.
2: There's another Kathy, and there's an Isabella. There are other characters having to do with these two families. And Heathcliff's anger or upset or fear or passion or madness destroys them. It's exceedingly cruel. Have I misread that?
1: No, you haven't. He destroys multiple generations because of his anger that he loses Catherine. I think that the book is really a revenge story. It's not a love story. I mean, there is a great love story in there for sure, but I think it's mostly a revenge story. And so I think a lot of film adaptations kind of get it wrong when they just turn it into a straight up love story.
2: To call this a love story. Whoa. Okay. One more detail. Kathy, the original Catherine, and then the second Kathy. Are they fully developed characters? I couldn't quite grasp what their participation was, because the first Catherine, the one he's wants to haunt him, she makes a speech that starts the trouble, and it's very condescending speech. That made her more of a, to my reading, less of a real person and more of a plot idea.
1: I feel like both the Catherines are pretty well-rounded characters. The first Catherine's hard to like. I think that's one of the issues that some people have with the novel is you can't really like anyone because they're all kind of selfish and narcissistic in a sense. But I do think both Catherines are pretty well-rounded. I mean, it's a relatively short book and it relies a lot on dialogue, which I think is really interesting and unlike

0: Container, which is much more, has all these long descriptive passages. So I think that Emily, she creates her characters in quick brush strokes rather than creating these you know, more complicated, psychologically complex characters.
1: The other males in the story are weak and don't push back. Even when they survive, they're not strong like Heathcliff. That's my reading. Is that your reading?
0: Yes. There's a lot of weak men in the book who can't really survive or can't fight back. It's a place, Wuthering Heights is a place where people have to fight to survive. And if you can't fight, then you don't survive. And there are a number of different male figures who don't survive. Hindley Earnshaw being one of them, who's an alcoholic and heartbroken and maybe based on Branwell. They just kind of die off pretty quickly when they can't survive and they die off.
1: One more mystery to me. Lockwood, the owner of the estate, the man that you tell the story to initially, like what's going on here. What does he represent? Us, the reader?
0: Yeah, to some extent, I think he is the reader. He's the outsider who kind of stumbles in on this strange story and can't understand it. And I think that's kind of how the reader is too. Lockwood's also based to some extent on Branwell and Charlotte's Angria characters, like this kind of sophisticated man who is a little bit cold and kind of confused. I think she was sort of making fun of some of their characters with Lockwood. But he's such a mystery. It's kind of hard to know why Emily brought him in. I mean, maybe as a surrogate reader, as you say, but it's hard to know kind of why she brought in that strange.
1: Well, he takes
0: outsider.
1: Us to the graves. That's the final scene. He takes us to the three mm-hmm. or four graves, the graveyard where.
0: Yeah.
1: Where they're contained in their boxes, which is, that brings me back to that opening scene of the mother being buried. They weren't buried in a churchyard because they were self-destructive, because they didn't use churches in those days, because Emily wanted a scene in the graveyard and not in her church. It's a puzzle. But the last we see is Lockwood. Does he want the best for him? I don't remember what he says.
0: At the very end of the book, he talks about how, there's a kind of a local legend in the book that the Catherine and Heathcliff are ghosts that haunt the moors and they kind of scare people. And at the end, Lockwood looks at the graves and he says that he doesn't see that there's any haunting on this quiet earth. He can't imagine there would be anyone haunting this quiet earth. So he sees the graves as these beautiful kind of pastoral, calming elements. But there are other people, other characters who believe that Catherine and Heathcliff are haunting the area.
1: Now, we've come to the point the novel ends with the principals dead in their graves, and we need to turn to the sad news of what happens to the principals in Deborah's story. Branwell first dies in 1848 of tuberculosis, of drink. Is there one reason, Deborah?
0: He kind of drank himself to death. He was probably also taking opium, but probably also he had tuberculosis. It was a mixture of things, but I think he mostly killed himself and then caught tuberculosis.
1: And Emily, there's a detail in here about how thin she was. Was she not eating?
0: I think she was sick with tuberculosis and she was wasting away, you know, and not really taking care of herself. And then she died. There's just kind of these really heartbreaking, moments in some of Charlotte Bronte's letters about how Emily, doesn't have any pity on herself. She doesn't stay in bed and sort of, nurture herself well again. She just continues to do everything that she did before, go out walking and feeding the dogs and cleaning, even though she was very, very ill. And I think she just wasted away.
1: Yes. The scene with Keeper sitting next to lying on the floor next to Emily, as Emily dies in the sitting room with her sister Charlotte. And then Emily's gone, Branwell's gone, Dad's still in his room. And the next year, Anne's gone. What did she die of?
0: She died of tuberculosis, definitely. And she died in Scarborough, which is on the Yorkshire coast. And she's actually buried there. She's the only Bronte that's not buried under the church floor in Haworth.
1: It feels like victory to announce that Charlotte made it all the way to 1855. So what we have here is the family all gone and Dad's still with us.
0: It's a really sad story for him. If you think about it, he outlived his six children and his wife, and he lived to be elderly. I mean, in his 80s, which is old for the time. And yeah, I think it was he was really heartbroken, although he continued working and was very active still after all of his family died. You know, I think it's important to remember that people did die much younger than they do today. So, I mean, it was terrible, but also it was pretty common.
1: This Dark Night, Emily Bronte Alive, Deborah Lutz is the author. When we come back, the Brontes in the 21st century. I'm John Batchelor.

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0: Thank you for letting us be of service to you this morning. You know, our deal, I will tell you what we went through last night. I will give you our analysis of the evidence collected in the debris field. And then I want to hear how the news of the day is impacting you where you are at 434-882-4217. Whistleblowers, truth tellers, field reporters, content creators, whatever you want. It's all there for you. You can also send it by text message to 434-882-4217. Blessings on you and all as we gather this Friday morning. We were talking about this issue in Iran where the Revolutionary Guard Corps is continuing to maintain its occupation of the Straits of Hormuz and the region of Iran that borders the Strait of Hormuz, causing a ruckus and that must be dealt with in that way. Kevin writes in and he said, I thought the Revolutionary Guard Corps was the army of Iran, Joe. I didn't hear that on the TV news. That must be what you're talking about. Well, it certainly is a paramilitary group. It is a militia. And it is there to protect and flex the authority of the Ayatollahs. It is not Iran's army. The Iranian National Army is a different function, and they respond to the president and the elected representatives of the citizens of Iran. And that's going to be the key going forward. I have a feeling that that is what you're going to be seeing a lot of or hearing a lot of if the press can stop just bashing Trump for looking into what, oh, wait, hold on, could actually be vandalism in the National Mall. I was told that that's just Trump being crazy. President Trump apparently was right all along, according to the National Park Service anyway. But we gather to tell you our first things, and then we may discuss. We'll pick up there. The liner that was installed at the bottom of the Lincoln Memorial reflecting pool was apparently cut with a knife or a razor earlier this month, causing damage to the foam sealant as part of the $16 million rehab project, causing all the problems in the bottom of the pool. The agency reported the June 9th incident to the park police, said Frank Lanz, deputy director of operations for the Park Service. The ironically named Lanz made the statement in a court document filed late Wednesday as part of the lawsuit filed by a nonprofit organization to halt the administration's repair of the project. The United Nations agency that is helping shuttle ships through the Strait of Hormuz has stopped operations after, quote, a projectile struck the bridge of a Singapore-flagged vessel called the Ever Lovely as the cargo ship was transiting the strait. The Islamic Revolutionary Guard Corps has claimed responsibility for the projectile that struck the bridge. The Florida Everglades Immigration Detention Center, known more colloquially as Alligator Alcatraz, has shut down, according to Governor Ron DeSantis yesterday. He said the center, which had opened just a year earlier, was always meant to only be temporary until permanent detention centers could be secured, and federal officials now have that capacity. David Clayton Thomas, lead singer of Blood, Sweat, and Tears, passed away yesterday in Toronto at the age of 84. The Federal Reserve's gauge for inflation, consumer prices, rising 4.1% from May of last year, the Commerce Department report. Gas prices have peaked, according to the Federal Reserve, and inflation was just 0.4% last month, down from 0.7% in March. A federal judge has blocked the administration from implementing new rules that would impose lower federal student loan limits for people pursuing graduate degrees in nursing and other healthcare-related fields. Who would oppose such an operation? Well, the trade unions, including the American Association of Nurse Practitioners and the PA Education Association, that sought to block the rule from taking effect on July 1st. And those are some of our first things on this Friday morning along the Talk Media Network. Now, we may discuss.
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0: Seems appropriate.

0: What goes up, what goes down? It's, of course, David Clayton Thomas passing away at the age of 84 there, but segueing appropriately to our chat, checking in with James Lunk, Jefferson Coin Shop, jcsgold.com, if there's not an appropriate song to talk about the prices of gold and silver, I don't know what is. This morning, James, how are you this Friday?
1: I'm doing well, Joe, and gold and silver, we're trying to find some support yesterday, and that continues today. Gold is up about 0.5% so far, up about $18 to $4,045. So broken back above that $4,000 key level there, and we can see if it can hold on into the weekend. Same story with silver. Silver is up a little bit over 0.5% this morning to $58.25. Silver really needs to get back above 60, so we'll see if silver can make that happen today.
0: Well, you know, it's an opportunity for you to get in before it does. Let's not forget all the, you know, and there were folks who were saying, oh gosh, I wish I'd bought silver when it was like $18 an ounce, James, which doesn't seem like all that long ago. This is a chance to do that now. Don't miss these opportunities. A friend of mine, who's in the investment guru-ness, guruship, says that if you jump in and out of the markets, including, I imagine, gold and silver, the odds are you will miss the biggest movement days in the market. So if you jump out and then you notice in the news that gold prices are going up, by the time you jump in, you will have missed most of the opportunity to realize gains on the gold and silver that you own. So it's really about buy and hold, isn't it?
1: You're exactly right. And bankers and financial advisors, you know, like to say that. I've heard that exact thesis before on the stock market, and I researched that with gold and silver, and it's the exact same story. It's not about trading and jumping in and out and trying to time the market. It's really just consistently buying and holding over time is the best performance that we've seen in history. You can see that when you zoom out on the long-term chart of gold. You can see that on our website too at jcsgold.com. But when you zoom out, it really does start to make sense as a clear picture of like, oh yeah, I really shouldn't try to find the bottoms right. And you know, the all the movement, just consistently buy and stack gold and silver and do it over the long term, and you really don't even have to think too hard about it.
0: This is the advice you get from a family business that, you know, is there just to help you. There are no commissions. There's no, you know, quotas that people have to meet by Friday or they can't go home, you know, at 7 o'clock or whatever. So call them at 434-979-COIN. That's 979-2646. James, you have a great weekend, sir. Enjoy it. And, we'll talk to you again on Monday.
1: Thanks, Joe. You too.
0: 434-882-4217 is the phone number, and Dr. Clark is hanging on with us on the news of the day and triggering him in many ways. Am I wrong, though, to point out that this Islamic Revolutionary Guard Corps is not the Iranian army, and that there is actually an Iranian army that responds to President Pezeshkian, and that these guys just happen to occupy the land around the Strait of Hormuz, and maybe, just maybe, this is where we could see the very first inklings of cooperation between the Iranian president and the U.S., Clark?
2: All right, look. Remember Hogan's Heroes, Joe?
0: Hogan, what? Who? What?
2: Hogan's Heroes?
0: No, I do not know the name. Is it was that Jimmy Carter's secretary?
2: Colonel Clank.
0: Well, Oh, Colonel Hogan, yeah. Hogan's Hero. Oh, Hogan's Heroes. I thought you said Hogan T. Rose. I thought Hogan T. Rose was like Jimmy Carter's Secretary of the Economy or something. I didn't know.
2: No.
0: Okay, Hogan's Heroes. Yeah, no. You know, back when we could make fun of Nazis, you know, and they could be a punchline?
2: Yeah.
0: Right, okay.
2: Let's not hire a plane. You've got to lower yourself to my level. So, look, when General Burkhalter showed up,
0: Gestapo, yeah.
2: That was the German army. Major Hochstetter, The guy in the black uniform?
0: And the SS.
2: But yeah, he's Gestapo. The Gestapo was not the army.
0: Yep. That's a good example.
2: It's not the Iranian army, okay? If you can remember Hogan's Heroes, you can get that straight.
0: Cool. What else on your mind this morning?
2: So, you know, you mentioned earlier the responsibility, I guess, or the job of the news media. And then you brought up the differing opinions on what's going on with the reflection poll. And is it leftist sabotage, or is Trump not capable of killing Algie? I think, Joe, you know, there was an ad campaign, oh gosh, I don't know, what, 20 years ago, 30 years ago? You are what you eat. Do you remember that?
0: Oh, yeah, yeah, I remember that.
2: Now, that's not, I mean, if I eat eggplant and chicken, I will not turn into a chicken eggplant, but, you know, it's not completely untrue.
0: But pedantically, you could say that they're both the same thing. One's an eggplant and one's an eggplant.
2: Yeah. So, here's the thing. Your mind is largely a product of what you consume mentally. Now, if you constantly consume filthy communist agitprop, which stands for agitating propaganda.
0: Thank you.
2: Sooner or later, you will be an agitated, filthy communist. And, I guess the difference between most people and talk radio is you're not ashamed to tell people I'm sharing my opinion, right?
0: Well, yeah. The way I see the story, the way I dice it up through my experiences, and I'd like to think that I've consumed things that lead me to these discussions. You know, Russell Kirk, the essence of conservatism and the Constitution and things like that. But go ahead, real quick. We got a minute here. If you need to, I can hang on to you.
2: So if you turn on the evening news. A, they call it the news, and B, they don't want you to know that their whole purpose is not to tell you what happened, but to tell you what to think about what they chose to tell you what happened.
0: That's
2: the whole deal.
0: Yep, you know, in a nutshell, that is it. It is opinion making, and it is a siren song. But it's part of it. And here's, I don't want to do anything about it because people have stopped tuning in. But the internet is full of this stuff.
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Sending this one out to all our elected official friends this morning as they look into the mirror wondering what power they wield today, how much money from the capital expenditure budget they can move towards friends and campaign contributors. Oh, Capital X, if you ever wonder, you watch your city council meeting or anything, and they talk about the capital budget or the capital expenditure budget or the phrase Cap X. These are modern parlances for slush fund. Under the guise of being for infrastructure or the children. And, you know, it's funny is they will talk about, you know, growing the capital expenditures budget time and time again, over and over and over again. And then come back to you when there's some big highway problem saying, we need to come up with a special tax on highway uses to pay for the... What happened to the capital? It's been allocated to other things. Because the allocations, the disbursements from capital budgets are always done very end of every city council or school board meeting. Somebody will say, yeah, we have a proposal for a $50,000 disbursement. And it's never egregious sums of money. Nobody ever stands up there and says, yeah, we want $15 billion. Well, or I should say outside of the U.S. Capitol in Washington, D.C. But your school board, it's going to be $25,000, $50,000. And pretty soon you start talking about real money when you start to traffic other people's taxpayer money into the pockets of your friends. And it's just, it's an intoxicating siren. So for example, I was looking through some of the headlines, some of the places. Daytona is doing a big downtown redevelopment. Now, I know I'm not telling you the news, but I was reading about the downtown redevelopment. And it's a big taxpayer-funded redevelopment of the downtown

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1: I mean, it's just, it seems like an easy question to ask, but nobody asks it. They just nod and they go, oh, yeah, it's a downtown redevelopment. And it's always got business backing because now they can get a building fixed up that they wouldn't fix up otherwise. And it always involves eminent domain taking over some town, some building that, you know, used to have a big office building in it, but now doesn't have an office building in it because we scared everyone out of their snot, literally, during COVID. So now nobody wants to go back into offices because they've discovered Zoom meetings. And that it's much more fun to do a Zoom meeting in your underpants and a dress shirt on. Don't look at the radio like that. I know if you haven't done it, you've thought about it. You've thought about it during some Zoom meeting, looking at the other 12 people in the Zoom meeting saying, I wonder how many of these people are wearing pants. Hell, our Republican Party of Virginia, their state central committee meetings happen in Zoom. And I'm looking at these, it's like 75 people. And I'm thinking, oh, the statistics are just there. If 25% of you have pants on, it's a lot. Shirt, tie, jacket, boxer shorts. But where has, it's $57.1 million project. And I'm not just picking on Daytona Beach for this. We love WROD there. But what has allowed the and I love the way they cover it. Say, oh, it's the historic downtown neighborhoods between Ridgewood and Nova Road. Well, what has allowed it to go into disrepair? What has happened? Waynesboro, here in our flagship area, Waynesboro. DuPont leaves, they're making rugs and flooring, and it's like manufacturing all along the rail line that heads to Norfolk. And they all start leaving. Why? We talked about it the other day. These jobs don't leave, they get driven out. So Daytona Beach, and some of it is coming from HUD, but not a lot. It's a $57 million plan, and the defense is, well, we're getting $500,000 from HUD. It's like a rounding error. And they're not developing public housing. They're redeveloping public housing. So this is already government-run housing. Was it Palmetto Park, Caroline Village, and Walnut Oak? They're going to take it over and blend in mixed income housing. So let's say you're planning to move to Daytona. What's going to make you want to buy a condo in and amongst the housing projects?
2: Joe, not calling them housing projects would really be a good start.
1: I get it. But the city's been running these public housing projects and they need redevelopment. Why should we give the same people that have allowed these public housing projects to fall into disrepair more money under the expectation that they're going to fix them better, right? It's always the case. Waynesboro's doing it. Waynesboro, Grumman, Northrop Grumman said, oh, hey, we use a lot of fighter jets in Norfolk, in Virginia Beach, and there's a rail line that runs from Waynesboro to Virginia Beach, and we have factory spaces that have used to have big factories in it, like DuPont, and so let's do that. And instead, the do-gooders are out there saying, oh, no, we don't want those kind of jobs here. What kind of jobs are you looking for? Barista? I mean, I'm sure we can open some coffee shops.

0: jobs. These are the people that believe people start businesses just to create jobs. And I know, I'm sure the buildings truly in Daytona Beach need redevelopment, but don't give the same people who allowed them to get run down more money to fix what they've let happen.
1: In a study, it was found that 33% of 44 herbal supplements had no trace of the advertised herb. 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

0: Danny sent in a text message. Could you please, if you're going to play some Blood, Sweat, and Tears for David Clayton Thomas passing away at 84, play that. Parentheses, I had no idea he was still alive. You know, Danny, I appreciate that kind of honesty because that's how we roll here. You know, self-effacement is I think, the beginning of honest conversation. Got to see them. They came to Bethel, New York in 1994. They were, of course, on the original lineup. And they got a lot of them, whether they were officially there or not, because there was a lot of record company stuff going on, because Michael Lang, the thief that put together the original Woodstock show and then ripped off Saugerties New York with the 1994 reunion, in the same way they ripped off Bethel, New York with the original, the group that put it together, you know, was able to convince, you know, some pretty notable, everyone like short of the Who were coming back to perform in Bethel at Yazger's Farm. And you may be thinking, well, where's Bethel, New York? It's where Woodstock was. It was not in Woodstock. The only connection to Woodstock, New York was that's where Michael Lang's promotion company, concert promotion firm was located. Woodstock, the city of Woodstock already knew Michael Lang was a snake oil salesman and said, no, you're not putting a concert on here in our town. And he went shopping around and Max Yasker said, all right, I'll rent you some of my field here. And the show was on David Clayton Thomas, Blood, Sweat, and Tears, part of that lineup, but they came back a brief little howdy-do, a couple songs at this reunion in 94. Jefferson Airplane came back. There was a lot of people. Wavy Gravy was there, and Richie Havens started it all. But it was all put together by the guy, the concert promoter. You want to talk about the opposite end of the spectrum. The folks who put together the Beatles show at Shea Stadium were putting together this because they wanted to build a music conservancy at this site. I mean, it was just a field, still was just a field in some southern tier of New York town. And, you know, I remember talking with them. We were there. The radio station I was working at was in Middletown, New York, which was sort of right in between Saugerties, where the official Woodstock reunion was. And the one that was being put together in Bethel. And the festival was really designed to raise money. And I remember being told the whole plan is, oh, yeah, we're going to build a conservancy, a music conservancy here, and we're going to preserve it, and we're going to buy all the land, and then it's going to be, we're going to. And I went on to my merry way into my radio career, self-absorbed as I was at the time. And I remember a friend of mine was on tour, and they were going to play the Bethel Woods Center for the Arts. And I saw it on their tour, and I said, so where's that? And he said, well, you know where Woodstock was? And I looked up. I said, oh, my God, they actually built it. I just feel it was one of those pie-in-the-sky things. Oh, we're going to raise some money. You raise $200,000-$300,000, and you shrug and go, I guess we didn't raise enough money. But they did. They raised enough money. And now, you know, the Bethel Woods Performing Arts Center is incredible, but it's a music school. All the things that they, you know, wanted it to be. So as bad as 1969 turned out, 1994 turned out a whole lot better, because they did it themselves. And actually, let's tie this back to the Daytona, and they want to use taxpayer money to redevelop downtown. Because because the folks who built the Bethel Woods, they got some New York State grant money. They got some, foundation for the arts. There is federal and state money that went into some of the seating, but most all of what went on into the development of Bethel Woods was raised, during that reunion, and then seeded fundraising from there on out. So you can do good things without waiting for somebody else's tax money to be put into a bag and dropped off on your doorstep. It has just become the easiest way to do it. And it works because politicians want to pander to the idea of, look at the great thing that I have done. And everything a politician does can be rooted back to some insistence that they get good credit for it. I've passed a law. We just had a judge rule against a gun grab here in Virginia. They passed a gun confiscation. You can't own a firearm, transport. It's very much like the New York State law. If you own a gun, you can't transport the gun unless you have specially bolted safety facilities in your trunk. So you literally have to bolt a safe to the frame of your car in the trunk in order for you to drive away from your home with your legally owned firearm in it, as if somehow that's going to help you if something goes cattywampus on the roads. So a judge just put a stay to that order. But these are the things politicians do. They stand up there and they say, look at the great thing that I did. Good morning. You're on the air with Joe. First thing this morning, who's this?
1: Hey, it's a good reason to get up at 4:52.
0: Amen to that. Andy, how are you doing, sir? Am I right about, using great private money is always the best way to build something?
1: All this stuff. So moving things by rail is the least expensive way.
0: Sure.
1: And one of the things, that in Charlottesville, on the eastern side of Charlottesville, there's a quarry where they make the, not red clay, but the green clay.
0: Oh, yeah. So Luckstone.
1: And so one of the their main competitor was just up the, probably over at sort of where Antietam is. And,
0: okay.
1: And so one of the engineers working at the other company decided to start his own business and became.
0: Quickly. Andy, you're going to hang on to the story.
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11: From ABC News, I'm Sherry Preston. The number of people killed in the Venezuela earthquakes now stands at 265. However, many more still believe trapped in the rubble. U.S. rescue teams on the way to help search for survivors, says ABC's Victor Oquendo.
12: Earthquake experts warn the death toll could top 10,000. As families frantically search by flashlight for their loved ones. At least 25,000 are still unaccounted for. American tourist Jason Wang made it out alive. He was about to get into a cable car when the quake struck.
13: It started to shake, and then I felt the ground shaking a little bit, and then just mass panic. Like everyone was just bolting the door.
12: So many in need. Patients evacuated from a damaged hospital lined up on the street.
11: A Supreme Court decision that could have dire consequences for tens of thousands of refugees from Haiti and Syria. Here's ABC's Karen Waugh.
14: The 6-3 ruling ends what's called temporary protected status, or TPS, for roughly 350,000 Haitians, many of whom have lived and worked here legally for years after fleeing violence in Haiti or natural disasters like the 2010 Haiti earthquake. Most will now have to leave the U.S. or face deportation.
11: This is White House Deputy Chief of Staff Stephen Miller.
15: On humanitarian issues, the most humanitarian thing that we can do is, which is what we are doing and have done, is to end illegal immigration. That is the most humanitarian thing.
11: Industry groups warn the decision could have serious consequences on the nation's elder care workforce, which employs tens of thousands of Haitians. Russian air defenses intercepted 660 Ukrainian drones in a major nighttime attack on 12 Russian regions. President Trump insists Iran is begging for a peace deal.
16: They want to make a deal with us very badly, and we probably will. I think we will, but the strait is open.
11: But last night, an Iranian drone hit a ship crossing through the strait. 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
17: Here's the official forecast. Mostly sunny today with scattered afternoon showers and thunderstorms and a high of 90. Partly cloudy, 73 degrees tonight. Tomorrow, mostly sunny, a chance of showers and thunderstorms by midday. Windy with gusts nearing 20 miles per hour, a high of 88. Saturday night, partly cloudy and 73. Mostly sunny for Sunday, our high reaching 92. Sunday night, clear and 74. I'm Craig Allen on WGOW.
18: How did I lose weight? And I did lean right here. I did. I love this stuff. Listen, Brickhouse Nutrition been with me for a long time. 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

0: Thank you for letting me be of service to you this morning. I want to be a Joe. You know how we roll. I will tell you what went on last night. I will give you my analysis of it, but I want to hear how it's impacting you where you are at 434-882-4217. That's the phone number or text message line. And Andy was on the phone line. We were talking about shipping things by rail and how it's still, and I think has become even more affordable and necessary.
1: Rail line was the least expensive way to put these things into other states. And so the rail line that runs from Charlottesville all the way down to Florida was, you know, a prime place for people who were retiring at the time but still active in playing tennis play court. You know, Greenstone Court, trade name.
0: And that's the thing. Every place you say, well, Charlottesville is a college town. Yeah, but it's got huge quarries all around it. The rock, actually, Virginia could be West Virginia when it comes to some of the rock underneath us. We have uranium, huge swaths. I think it's Pennsylvania County, huge swaths of uranium. And the environmentalists won't let you get it. So we can't go get our own uranium anymore because it's got to stay under there. And the funny thing about that story is there's a house that was built, you know, 17th century out of native stone. And if you go by it with a Geiger counter, it goes, and all the meters start going crazy. And yet people have lived in this house for 200 years with no ill effects, and people live in the county and around the county. It's not like that town in Pennsylvania with a burning coal mine underneath it. But we have, you know, and that's the thing about the environmental lobby, is it forces us away from the natural things that we can do for one another in order to, you know, fulfill some political agenda. Anyway, the agenda must be to tell you what went on last night. The president announced to Venezuelan president that the U.S. stands ready to send whatever aid is necessary after back-to-back 7.2 magnitude and higher earthquakes rocked the country, hundreds dead, maybe hundreds more there. Put this into the folder of, oh, President Trump was right all along, was lampooned for being a conspiracy theorist because the algae blooms at the pool were being blamed on a cut in the liner of the pool, and sabotage being done to it. Now the National Park Service says, yeah, we found the cut. We found the cut in the pool that exposed the foam sealant, which led to the algae blooms and the need to redo the $16 million renovation to the National Park Service reflecting pool. United Nations has stopped shepherding ships through the Strait of Hormuz right now because one of those ships, Singapore-flagged Ever Lovely, sustained damage when it was hit by a projectile on the bridge. The Islamic Revolutionary Guard Corps has claimed authority for the attack, as they claim authority to command the region of Iran that borders the strait. Alligator Alcatraz is closed. Governor Ron DeSantis announced it yesterday, saying it was only meant to be temporary. David Clayton Thomas, lead singer of Blood, Sweat, and Tears, died yesterday at the age of 84. Consumer prices rose 4.1% in May from the May of a year before, Commerce Department reported yesterday. Federal Reserve says this is a three-year high in inflation indicators. Even though inflation was at 0.4% over last year and down from 0.7% last month. Federal judges blocked the administration from implementing new rules to impose lower federal student loan limits for people pursuing graduate degrees in nursing and other healthcare-related jobs. Who would do such a thing, you say? Well, the Nurses Union, the American Association of Nurse Practitioners, and the PA Education Association sought to block the rule. And those are some of our first things this morning. Have I mentioned that I write for the Daily Signal? Only at distraction, right? I am the Virginia correspondent for the Daily Signal online, dailysignal.com, a newspaper started at the heart of conservatism to give you the news unvarnished, with truth at the core of what we're reporting to you. And we now have branched out from nationwide news, and we even have reporters as part of the permanent White House press corps to make sure you're getting the best information. Never mind the videos of Victor Davis Hanson's commentary, which you get at dailysignal.com. Now we have state units. I lead Virginia. We have a team covering California, Ohio, Georgia, Texas on the way, all at dailysignal.com.
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0: celebrating Pride Month from here, straddling the Blue Ridge Mountains, the ones that John Denver fans seem to think are in West Virginia. And yes, to be fair, to be completely transparent, there is about a quarter mile of the Blue Ridge Mountains that are in West Virginia, and there's about a quarter of a mile of the Shenandoah River that are in West Virginia. The entirety of the rest of it is in Western Virginia, but why quibble while we're trying to be celebratory Pride Month here? I want to get into, but perhaps we'll do it in greater detail, this parliamentary procedure Congress has used to hold up legislation that actually got so contentious that Speaker Johnson just sent everyone home yesterday after a couple of perfunctory votes, because Chip Roy et al., the conservative bloc in the House, has hung up, by using parliamentary procedure and the rules of the House, any other legislation until the SAVE Act gets discussed. And it's finally starting to move the needle. And it's one of those things that reminds me that, patience is a virtue. And you can jump to conclusions and wind up being like, some of these bloggers and publicity stunt jockeys on the internet. Or you can actually be honest with you and say, let's see how this plays out a little bit. But, a lot of people don't have faith. When Chip Roy is involved, I have faith. But I want to talk about it some more. The fellow who has done this kind of thing, Bob Good, host of the Good for America podcast, is coming up and share his look at that and reminisce a little bit about when they did the same thing to Kevin McCarthy back in the day. But I want to address this email from Kerry. Kerry writes in, I heard you talking about the sex charges against a Virginia teacher. If I'm remembering correctly, you said that the guy committed 11 crimes or is charged with 11 crimes. I don't know if you saw the story of a very similar thing happening in Chattanooga here where I listen to you. It's great to have you on the radio on WGOW, and he copied the program director, which I appreciate as well. There is like, all right, so as I understand the story out of Chattanooga, it's about a guy who was hired by the high school and I don't have all of the details. But it's a multiple, is it a ring about porn? Because there's the guy here in Central Virginia that was arrested for actually committing sexual assault against 11 kids. And there's about five or six others who were caught with kiddie porn on their computers while they were teaching at the elementary schools, which you make you wonder, did we just catch them early? But as I understand the story, that a Missouri man, somebody I guess was hired to come in and teach at the Chattanooga schools, child sex charges, Ebbinghaus was the guy's name. He wasn't a teacher. So the guy in Virginia was a classroom teacher. This guy was a choreographer for the high school. And I don't think he's charged with actually having sex with kids, but he was distributing child porn while working there. So it's similar to these other stories out of Central Virginia. But this is, to me, it fits, and I don't know if this is what Kerry, if this is why you sent the story to me, but all of these stories, as horrific, just as Epstein is a horrific story of child sex slavery and child abuse first and foremost, and then, what was he doing with it beyond that? The issue of these predators working in our schools, to me, is at the obvious level, predators working amongst your children. But secondarily, this is, what, 10 years now? We've been flouncing this idea that the schools have the authority to have sexual discussions with your children. All the way down to elementary school, they can have sexually explicit events. And it's at the grave risk of sounding like that get off my lawn guy. I have some experience in this beyond just the conservative principles that I apply to it. It was a science teacher, music teacher, who also ran the TV studio at Bayside High School while me and Eric Adams were going there, named Arnold Friedman. There's a documentary about his case. It's called Capturing the Friedmans. He was so into audio visual, he videotaped like family dinners and stuff. And the videos are every, you know, the documentary is stunning. But this guy was perhaps the most important person in me discovering what it was I was good at and then following a path into it. 2 or 3 years later, he's the only name on my resume, and he's on the front page of the newspaper being arrested in a sex sting because he was running his computer class and the kids were saying they were sexually abused, sexually assaulted. So when I was growing up and when I was a young adult, the idea of these people having sexually charged conversations with your kids was enormously controversial. Even sex ed. I am, yes, sadly, old enough to remember when having classes on contraception and safe sex were first being instituted into the curriculum. And little by little, from that gateway drug on down, we're allowing complete strangers, under no more authority than the school board says they're okay, to have sexually charged, and more so now it's, well, I don't like who I am. Maybe it's because of this thing hanging between my legs. Well, let's cut it off, Johnny. Can you call me Janie? Sure, Janie. Let's not tell your parents we're going to start taking these hormone blockers. Let's not tell your parents I'm taking you for this abortion. And how far of a step is it from let's not tell your parents I'm taking you for this abortion to let's not tell your parents about the abortion you got because of me?
1: 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But here's the thing, that 150 minutes does not need to be super intense. 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
0: Hit it! Na, na, na, na, na. Thank you for letting us be of service to you on this Friday morning, and that is our cue to open Mac McDonald's sports reporter notebook. Oh, the panic in America.
6: I know.
0: Turkey beat us in the World Cup. It's not the end. I'm just saying, it's the Americans.
6: It's funny you said that. I'm so glad. Sorry to interrupt you. I am so glad that you said something, because I've got the post game from one of the great coaches who I'm falling in love with, because this guy didn't give a damn about the Riders, and I just love it. So anyway,
0: okay, let's hear it.
6: I'm going to play that in just a second. All right, first things first. NCAA, the cabinet of somebody, cabinet one rule, whatever.
0: What?
6: Teams transitioning from FCS to FBS no longer will have to sit 2 years before becoming eligible for postseason. That means a team like North Dakota State, they can qualify now for a bowl right away, and they can possibly end up in the college football playoffs. So anyway, the NCAA cabinet, they're working all summer. They're not just spending time at the
0: beach.
6: And
0: by the way, real quick, North Dakota State is no joke. They are the FCS version of Alabama.
6: Exactly. They've been great for years. Northwest Missouri Division II school, who knows, could be next. That's where I went to school. All right. Now, it didn't mean much last night. I'll talk more about it next hour, of course. But if you were rooting for Turkey, or if you went to DraftKings or wherever and said, I think the U.S. is going to, because U.S. Rested like 9 starters. They played a lot of different people, but it was 3-2 last night in the 98th minute. If you woke up this morning, you said, All right, but here's the best part. Mauricio Pochettino, okay? He does not care, and he was answering questions both in English and Spanish last night, just trying to figure out what the writers were asking and why he was there. All right, so he was the worst question in the world, okay, young journalistic people, if you're thinking, or is momentum. Momentum is one of those things I learned a long time ago that is one of those things like, they ask golfers, did you feel the momentum after Friday's round? You could shoot 63 Friday and 83 on Saturday. Been there, done that. I've never shot 63, but anyway, so now he got the momentum. Coach Pochettino got the momentum question. All right, answer number one that I loved last night.
11: I don't understand the momentum. Germany lose the momentum too. I'm playing with the same team that I see only one change or one substitution from. I don't know. Too many topics in football, in soccer, that I don't understand. The objective was to finish first.
6: Okay. Yeah. Too many things going on in soccer. I don't understand this momentum thing. You guys are, so I just love the little jabs that.
0: Yeah. Momentum. Okay. Momentum is what you have until the Nationals bring in a relief pitcher, and then it all changes. Yeah. So.
6: Exactly. Well, how bad was that last night?
0: No, it was 15, awful.
6: The Phillies scored 15 runs in the 4-game series in the 9th inning.
0: Yeah, it's bad. It's really bad.
6: The series. All
0: you right, remember? So. You remember when they used to call relief pitchers firemen? I think they misunderstand what that title means. Yeah. They're not supposed to be starting them.
6: You got college guys that sat on the bench and, they can throw a 95-mile-an-hour fastball, but they have no idea where it's going. All right, so back to Pochettino. All right, so now he's, this is like 5 minutes later now. He's still getting questions. He's getting questions in Spanish about, are you worried about your team? You got Bosnia next week now in the round of 32. You're in a knockout, whatever. Oh, and so Pochettino had enough last night. And so this is the message to the Riders last night.
11: It's very positive to finish in the way that we finished. Can

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1: To become just the third woman to win the first three major tournaments on the schedule, and this will be overlooked until Sunday, had a 70, and she double bogeyed 18. Okay, and Nellie Court is going to be fine. They're playing up at Hazeltine, which is one of the great places of all time. And so with all that going on this weekend, and then, you know, the Yankees, you know, they blew the Red Sox game last night. So with all that going on, and I made a note because I said yesterday I was going to remind you of, because in the spring, in May and June, and I've been to a million banquets. And I have spoken to a million banquets after, like, the awards ceremony or whatever. Okay, yeah. But I was reminded of one of my favorite banquet stories that I wanted to bring to the table, just so Joe does a lot of speaking. He goes, you know, makes a lot of public appearances.
2: We'll
1: so he may
2: food.
1: Want to use this material. So I'm going to share this with him. A coach stands up. I saw this happen. A coach stood up. He was in Iowa. A coach stands up, and the team went 0-11. In high school football. Like, it might have been 0-10. 0-10. They didn't win a game, okay? And a coach stood up at this potluck dinner in this small school cafeteria and said, you know, we had one of the great offensive lines in the conference. We had a terrific offensive line. It was one of the best offensive lines ever. We had two wide receivers that should have been all conference. They didn't get the votes. They were the best, like, kids I ever coached. We had the defense. We had two linebackers who were just absolutely terrific, and maybe the best defensive secondary I've ever seen, ever coached. So finally, this parent had heard enough. The parent says, "You coach, I do have a question. My boy has been a part of your team." He goes, "But I don't understand. If we had the greatest defense and the greatest linebacker and the greatest wide receivers and everything," he says, "How can you explain this team going 0-10?" And he goes, "You know what?" He goes, "I'm glad you asked that question, but I just want to let it be known tonight that it's tough to win when you've got a goosey center and a quarterback who stutters." Now, to me, that's one of the great punchlines of all time. I was reminded about the banquet there. I just wanted to, on a Friday, I just wanted to bring you that punchline and that joke. Okay.
3: Goosey center and a quarterback that stutters. That should be on one of those black and white posters in the hanging in the office, you know.
1: Yeah, it's tough to win. It's tough to win when you got all that going. So
3: goosey center and a quarterback that stutters.
1: See, you'll remember that punchline for a long time. I remembered it for 40 years. So
3: Were you? Oh, I'm sorry. I didn't mean to ask an uncomfortable question. Were you the goosey center or the quarterback that stuttered?
1: I had my own issues because of my name, you know. So I had a high school where my letter jacket was pink and green, and you know, my name was Gaylord. So naturally, I had a and everybody called me Gay, and that's before the word was big. And so I have a letter jacket with Gay that's in pink and green, and I've caught enough flack for that for years and years.
3: Well,
1: and years.
3: You know, now, you know, Ben Stiller has saved the name, so, you know.
1: Exactly. Thanks to
3: no
1: the
3: more
1: Fockers.
3: Ignobility to that.
1: Thanks to Gay. Yeah, exactly. Because it comes back. They always, so now.
3: You are
1: one of the Fockers?
3: Yeah, you are one of my favorite Fockers.
1: It's one of those things. Anyway, so the weekend now, because the teams that have qualified, because last night,
3: so group play is over. Before we run out of time. So group play is
1: tonight,
3: over.
1: Tonight, well, Belgium, not really, because Belgium, no, there are six matches today, and you've got 19 teams in the knockout round. You got 19 in. You're looking for 13. And your second-place teams and your eight best third-place teams will get in to make the round of 32. So there's your
3: glad the down. NCAA football minds
1: exactly.
3: are not watching how
1: exactly.
3: this works. Oh, my God.
1: Exactly. Who's working FIFA? NCAA guys, probably.
3: Oh, my gosh. Right. Well, hey, you have a great weekend, Mac.
1: You too. And, have a good Friday.
3: Brought to you by the Lunch Pail Foundation.
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5: You know, I always look forward to the perspective we can get from one of those rare birds in the world of podcasting, somebody who's actually done something in their field that they're commentating on. But he is former chair of the House Freedom Caucus, former congressman, but now host of the Good for America podcast at the same address, goodforamerica.org. He is Bob Good. Good morning, Bob. How are you doing, sir?
6: Morning, Joe. Doing well. Hope you are.
5: Excellent, as well. The reason I've been so keen on talking to you, more so than even a regular time, is for a rare opportunity, and it isn't surprising to me considering who's involved. Conservatives have used the parliamentary procedures afforded to them so that the minority voices don't get trampled to hang up something to get something done. And it's not a surprise that Chip Roy, a man who I only know because you introduced me to him, is at the center square of this fight to get the SAVE Act back in front of the House, to the point where Mike Johnson, I'm not sure whether it was a snit or not, just sent everyone home yesterday afternoon without their supper. What are you hearing? What do you know about this whole battle to bring the SAVE Act back in the House?
7: Well, the SAVE Act, as you know, Save America Act, I guess we use the full term.
5: Right,
7: of it.
5: Yeah, full term. Yeah.
7: Accomplished two primary things. One, proof of citizenship to register to vote. Imagine that only American citizens would be allowed to vote in our elections.
5: How controversial.
7: That should be supported by everybody, even Democrats. And also voter ID. You and I and many others continue to be annoyed sometimes the amount of time we have to present IDs in our society and our culture to do simple things like check into a hotel. I'm always laugh a little bit when I get to a hotel desk in the evening and I say I'm checking in for Bob Good and someone wants to see my ID as if they have a problem. People knowing where my hotel stays are showing up pretending to be me and claiming my spot. but we're not, you know, we manage those inconveniences because they're necessary at times, but certainly to vote. To participate in our republic, our country's republic. So Mike Lee is my good friend from Utah, is the primary driver in the Senate. I would suggest, to your point, Chip Roy is probably the primary driver in the House for this legislation. The president desires it because he's concerned about the midterms. Obviously, he doesn't want to lose the House or the Senate midterms. And I think some 80% of Americans support the principles of only citizens and voter ID. So what they're trying to do is put some leverage on John Thune. The Senate is a different animal. And it's been complicated by the fact you've got these departing senators like Tom Tillis and Bill Cassidy and John Cornyn, who are disgruntled or upset with Trump. And so Trump can't put the same kind of leverage on them because they'll not stand for reelection ever again, perhaps. And they're sort of mavericky even more so. These guys are more liberal, more moderate senators anyway. But there doesn't seem to be legitimately the votes to change the filibuster, which I think the filibuster ought to be changed in order to attack the debt and the deficit and this the fiscal crisis. Unfortunately, that's not the reason that it's being pushed by some. But I think that would be worth it, because if we're going to continue to spend this to $40 trillion and beyond in debt, what's the point of voting or having a distinction between the two parties to some degree? That's might be the greatest crisis. But so what you've got is Ana Luna from Florida trying to say, kind of leaving the movement, let's shut down the House floor, allow nothing to happen until the Senate passes the SAVE Act. The president even refused, as you know, to sign the popular bipartisan housing bill, which I think is a mistake, by the way. You can measure the validity of that bill by who voted against it. The best five best senators, the 30 best House members voted against it. But right. It passed on a bipartisan basis, and the president was going to trumpet it, but he's trying to put pressure as well. Not sure that it will ultimately succeed, but you do see some, as you said.
5: But how is it, Bob, that people, now you've been an elected official, so you understand you have to do what your constituents want or they won't vote for you. This is, as you mentioned, 80% issue nationwide. Even amongst Democrats, 70% of them say this is what we need to do. How is this something, what small minority of, I guess, their campaign contributors, not to be callous about it, are they listening to rather than the actual people who live in their districts?
7: I think you raise a great point. If 80% of the public wants this, how important must it be to Democrats' political future or their political presence that they don't want to require an ID to vote to try to strengthen election integrity, and or they don't want to require proof of citizenship so that only citizens, non-citizens, and illegals would be prohibited from voting in our elections? Democrats must recognize that they cannot win elections if it's only U.S. citizens with an ID. They must recognize that that is key to their political power today, and even more so to their political power in the future, to buck 80%. And whether it's because of the donor base, the donor class, the controlling influences in the Democrat Party, I think it's Democrat Party officials themselves, Democrat electeds, Democrat representatives, and so forth, who know they cannot win elections if it's only American citizens who demonstrate they are who they say they are to try to restrict cheating, fraud in our elections. It must be that important to Democrats in their pursuit of power.
5: It reminds me of when E-Verify was the thing, probably, 6-7 years ago, even 10 years ago. And it seemed to be there was this coalition of people saying, well, I don't want to make the businesses have to verify that their employees are citizens. And I said, well, hang on a second. Why wouldn't you do that? And I'm hearkening back to what Marjorie Taylor Greene said about her opposition to this, was that she found out her own contracting company, and I love the way she worded it. She worded it in such a way as to not to admit that she's employing non-citizens in her contracting company, but it would greatly impact our business. It seems like you're admitting something there. Is there a bigger question though about our labor laws? If this is so prevalent in business in the United States that we have to work under the table just to get the basic functions of too many businesses done, Bob?
7: It is interesting on E-Verify specifically, Joe, that you're right. There is a split on the right. There's a split among Republicans or among supposed conservatives on E-Verify for a number of reasons. I do support E-Verify. I think on the whole it's better and it's positive, and on balance it's what we should do. But it is telling that there are apparently some Republicans that employ illegals. But I'm concerned, coming to the present day, another related issue, the president and the administration just expanded H-2A visas to apply to the dairy industry. The dairy industry wasn't able to capitalize on those. Now they are. So we're going to be bringing more seasonal temporary non-citizen workers. I wouldn't say illegals in the sense that they do temporary worker status to come in, 10 months out of the year, what have you. But now they're expanding it to the dairy industry. And what we really need to do is get Americans back working again, stop all the subsidies and the benefits and the welfare, make people comfortable not working. Well,
5: so that an American guy can work at a dairy farm and I could still afford a gallon of milk at the end of the day. Bob Good on with us.
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18: From ABC News. I'm Sherry Preston. As the search for victims trapped in the rubble goes on, those living in Venezuela who survived this week's earthquake say they aren't sure what to do now.
19: Even in my own building, there are many, many cracks in some of the apartments. In my own apartment, there's a lot of cracks in the walls.
18: Alex de Riviere, an American living in Caracas. ABC's Victor Oquendo has more.
20: It's extremely difficult right now, partly because they just don't have a lot of the equipment needed to get through everything that we're seeing on the ground there. There are so many people in need right now with its battered infrastructure, a deteriorating hospital system, to even food insecurity. Venezuela was already facing a national crisis before these two earthquakes.
18: New concerns about immigrants in the United States now that the Supreme Court has ruled 6-3 to end a temporary protected status for those from Syria and Haiti who have fled wars and natural disasters in their home countries. ABC's Karen Hua with more on the decision's impact.
21: The court's decision reaches far beyond any one community. Industry groups warn it could have serious consequences on the nation's elder care workforce, where tens of thousands of Haitians work as nurses and home health aides.
18: There will be a big firefighting effort underway in the state of Utah this weekend.
22: South of Salt Lake City, the Iron Fire has consumed more than 40,000 acres near the town of Eureka.
23: That fire just started raging over the top of that mountain.
22: Charles Davis knew it was time to leave his home quickly.
23: That was probably one of the most scary experiences I've ever had in my life, other than the time that I spent in Iraq.
22: The Iron Fire is now 26% contained. Farther south, the much larger Cottonwood Fire is at 0% containment. Jim Ryan, ABC News.
18: The European heat wave is spreading east, headed for places like Switzerland, Germany, Austria, and Luxembourg. Dozens of people have drowned trying to cool off in the hot temperatures. 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
24: Here's the official forecast. Mostly sunny today with scattered afternoon showers and thunderstorms and a high of 90. Partly cloudy, 73 degrees tonight. Tomorrow, mostly sunny, a chance of showers and thunderstorms by midday. Windy with gusts nearing 20 miles per hour, a high of 88. Saturday night, partly cloudy and 73. Mostly sunny for Sunday, our high reaching 92. Sunday night, clear and 74. I'm Craig Allen on WGOW.
25: How did I lose weight? 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
0: President Trump calls corporate media fake news and the enemy of the people. Is he right? It's Brandon Lewis. According to recent surveys, only 3.4% of journalists are Republican. 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

Bless you for letting me be of service to you this Friday morning. Here's how we roll. I will tell you what went on last night. I will give you my learned analysis of it based on my experiences and whistleblowers that talked to me. And then you and I can discuss how these news items are impacting you at 434-882-4217. Bob Good from the Good for America podcast is in the green room. One of the great crusaders for Second Amendment rights. You know, through the legislative process, and we're going to talk about gun grabs nationwide and in your own backyard, and how to watch out for misleading rhetoric when it comes to, oh, we're just trying to keep your kids safe. And Senator Bryce Reeves and I have talked about this in the past. There are the hypocrisy that maybe I'm the only one willing to call out is that this group of Marxists, these group of authoritarians want to take away your Second Amendment rights, your right to bear arms in your defense. And they do it under the banner of it's to save the children. And they want to be able to search people's houses. And try to remember what the Fourth Amendment says, that the police would be mandated to search your house. It's one of their proposals. If you're on a list of people who own a particular consumer product, can you imagine if they had a list of people who owned washing machines and the police could come in and search your house to make sure your washing machine is running efficiently? That's what they can do, or they want to be able to do with guns. If you're on a list, a registry of gun owners, then they can come. We're here to see if you're properly stored your firearm. Yet they don't do this with the people who have legally prescribed marijuana gummies, which harm more kids every day than all the guns in America combined. Our first things this morning, as you get together, I think that was the signal that was a clock on the wall says, do the first things, Joe. Federal judge has blocked the administration from implementing a new rule that would impose lower federal student loan limits for people pursuing graduate degrees in nursing. The trade organizations, eight of them that oppose it, include the American Association of Nurse Practitioners. Based on the two magnitude 7 and higher earthquakes that hit Venezuela, President Trump on Truth Social yesterday saying that the U.S. is ready, willing, and able to come to the aid of Venezuela. A projectile hit the bridge of a ship flagged out of Singapore called the Ever Lovely. The Islamic Revolutionary Guard Corps claims credit for the projectile, stating that they control the Strait of Hormuz. Alligator Alcatraz is closed as Governor Ron DeSantis in Florida yesterday announced that it was a temporary operation. It was not meant to be around forever. They stepped up because there was a gap, but my hope is they'll be able to handle that. Referring to the Department of ICE and Immigration Services. David Clayton Thomas, lead singer of Blood, Sweat, and Tears, passed away yesterday at the age of 84. The Federal Reserve's inflation gauge rose to a three-year high on for May as gas prices continued to climb in that month. Consumer prices rose 4.1% in May over last year's numbers. Commerce Department says the annual increase on a monthly basis, the inflation was 0.4% and matched April's 0.7% lower. Federal judge blocked the administration from implementing a rule that would impose lower federal student loan limits
for any people pursuing graduate degrees or degrees in nursing and other healthcare related fields. And those are your first things this morning here on the Talk Media Network.

0: The confetti will have barely settled, and the smell of expended fireworks will still be wafting through the air as we head to Las Vegas to kick off the next 250 years of life, liberty, and the pursuit of happiness at Freedom Fest. 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
0: Of course there is. Now, if you're a Democrat, you just vote for the right congressional candidate. Or if you're a conservative, you look for guys like my next guest, who is perhaps one of the best legislators when it comes to Second Amendment rights, making sure that you have the right to keep and bear arms. Also understands that keeping and bearing arms takes on a lot of different ways and means. There he is, Senator Bryce Reeves, out of the Fredericksburg area, or as I like to call it, Fred Vegas. Bryce, good to hear from you, sir. How are you doing this morning?
11: Well, we're ready to go back to work on Monday to the Capitol to try to finish up this thing.
0: Well, I thought so. So what was the vote Tuesday of last week? Or no, I guess it was Monday of last week on the conference report. Virginia teetering on the verge of not being able to have a budget. The deadline was coming up. All these things that weren't going to be funded. And then all of a sudden, the governor says, hey, how about we legalize marijuana? And Louise Lucas drops her newly found opposition to data centers and their tax breaks. And I bless them for not being cute about it. But you know, could what happened with the Virginia budget be classified as anything more than a drug deal?
11: Well, if you look at it that way, you're probably right. I mean, Louise Lucas even has some budget language. And for the listeners, the the budget trumps normal legislation. So like the marijuana, recreational marijuana now is in the budget. It failed during the normal normal process where a bill becomes a law. Typically, we're not supposed to legislate in the budget. Everybody right. complains about it, but
0: until they need
11: threw
0: to.
11: It into the budget. Yeah, until they need to. But the other thing is, Louise Lucas has a little thing in there that allows her a get out of jail free card, at least at the state level. She's got something in 4.1-1604, the code, that basically says you can't be prosecuted if you're doing, retail marijuana, manufacturer, da-da-da-da-da-da-da. And, this is after the fact. Oh, yeah, it's in there. But, you know, there's so many things that are hidden in this budget. You know, the governor has another 10 positions that she knows.
0: Well, Bryce, we were watching as the vote happened live. And it seemed like, you know, without bringing these things up for debate. So you're saying you guys are going back in Monday and now you'll be able to pull out these line items like the $32,000 raise for members of the General Assembly?
11: No, we're not going to.
0: Bryce?
11: Yeah.
0: I'm sorry. You cut out there.
11: We're not going to be able to take out anything, Joe. We just have to take up the governor's budget line item amendments. So that's all we can actually do.
0: So
11: she's working over the weekend to send us down. Actually, you know, by the end of the day today, because it's 48 hours recall and we have to have the thing done Monday. We go back in at noon on Monday. So we should know this weekend what her line item vetoes or line item changes, amendments are going to be. To the budget, and we'll take those up on Monday. So, but Monday is the drop dead day. We don't get it past Monday, we have to start shutting the government down.
0: Well, talk about this skinny budget, because this happened, as I understand it. Well, I remember one time it happened during Glenn Youngkin's term as Virginia governor, because it was Democrats leading the House and Senate, so they didn't want to give him anything, and he vetoed things. But it is a provision that, you know, the state police aren't going home and things like that aren't going to happen. Just a lot of new stuff and a lot of programs are going to lose their monies, correct?
11: Right. On a skinny budget, we fund the fundamental elements of what the government should be done, you know, health, welfare, and safety, right? Anything else is nice, but not needed. And that's a skinny budget. But, I think they'll come to resolution. You know, you've had a lot of strong personalities sitting down trying to figure out, who's boss. And apparently, you know, this is a last ditch effort by, Spindberger to put her will out above them. And I think she really has suffered narcissistic injury. Louise Lucas is, somebody that, plays tough, and I think Abigail Spanberger still hasn't found her sea legs. And when you've got the legislative branch who looks at her and goes, well, you're out of here anyway, and they're in charge, and I think they've used their will and their members to prove to her that she has little to no power and no friends. So when the Democrats are openly attacking their own governor, that's not a good sign. But Joe, I was just going to say, just remember, everybody that's listening, they ran on affordability. And when you look at the actual budget, they might say it is, but we've joined Reggie.
0: 7%.
11: All these. It's just ridiculous, the amount of bloat that's in this budget that we're paying for. And they all want to blame it on Trump. Well, it's not all blamed on Trump. Youngkin left us money to handle, where Trump and the federal government were taking some of the monies away for Medicaid and stuff. We had that covered. But, I'd hate to see them in their checkbooks and their accounts and their personal lives. They've got to be a wreck. I mean, they must owe credit card companies tons of money, because we'll get to a balanced budget, but it's going to be on the backs of our taxpayers. And that's just not. That's just not right.
0: Well, we've already started to see job losses, companies that hadn't finished moving into Virginia changing their mind, companies that have been in Virginia since they were founded moving to Georgia. Some of it because of the tax policy, some of it because of the gun policies, these things. And that's a an unfactored impact. You talk about a budget that I think, if I my notes are correct, went up 10%. Nobody's salaries in Virginia, except maybe the other senators, you know, they voted themselves a pay raise. But nobody's spending in Virginia is going to go up 10% to match a budget that increased by 10%. What are they doing with that extra money?
11: Spending it.
0: But I mean, are they spending, spending it on roads
11: on all their little projects? I'm telling you, when you start going through the budget and everybody's like got their hand out and saying, well, we need a little more here, here, here. And the lobbyists are thick as thieves down there saying, you know, you can go and when you pull the budget, the book itself is probably about an inch and a half. I'm sitting here looking at it and you start looking at some of the spending on some of the reports. It's 600,000 here, 500,000 here, 100,000 here. You know, it starts adding up, and next thing you know, you've spent not just what you had, but you're spending more. Like,
0: right.
11: You know,
0: like the feds.
11: Exactly. I mean, it's just a ton of just I call it fat in this budget that they're just doing. You know, there's $300,000 in for the Hampton Roads Transit study. Have we studied that to death? Let's see. I mean, toll relief, adjust appropriation maintenance. I mean, there's just all kinds of things in here. Right? We're actually going to fund, I forget how much it is, which I thought was kind of funny, a few million dollars for a car show in D.C. to help get people to come to Virginia. Okay.
0: Well, you're going to tear down the Richmond Coliseum. You're going to pay for that.
12: Hey guys, I'm Teddy Savage, national lead trainer for Planet Fitness, and the American Heart Association recommends that we all get at least 150 minutes of moderate aerobic activity in a week's time. 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So we are super excited to be launching our new plate-loaded strength series in all of our gyms. 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
1: Visiting Virginia Senator Bryce Rowe, who's been at the avant-garde of defending gun rights in the country. And we just had a ruling in Virginia on one of the more draconian gun bans that had been proposed in any of the states, even California. I thought what Grabigail Scamberger was trying to do with the gun legislation was even extreme for Illinois and New York. Maybe not New York. Bryce, am I wrong in my characterization of some of these restrictions on even transporting a legally owned firearm, never mind the things that you're treating legitimate citizens as criminals? But this ruling puts it all on hold. It was supposed to go into effect on July 1. Take us into that. Is it good news, or is it just, you know, another week to wait on the executioner's row?
2: Well, I'll give you some hot information.
1: Okay.
2: So that was great. Lancaster, it came down, but really that deals specifically with the state police and their enforcement of those laws. Senator Stanley yesterday morning, my seatmate, who was also one of the attorneys that got the redistricting lawsuit taken care of, phenomenal attorney, filed down in Washington County before Judge Campbell another lawsuit, and he expects potentially even by this afternoon maybe having an injunction that handles all of it. The injunction's in place, right, July 1st can come and go till this runs its process to the going up to the state Supreme Court. And I think it's going to go to the federal Supreme Court, and they're going to resolve it. So until that point comes, and a bunch of my gun dealers, in fact, I went by one of mine yesterday, and they're planning, you know, after July 1st, they haven't even ordered new weapons that are right now legal, that'll be illegal after July 1st. They haven't ordered any new orders. So what they have is what they have. And I will tell you, I've been to Green Top and a bunch of the other places, and they're just selling out. I'm going to get the statistics at some point from the state police about how many guns were sold because of what the Democrats done. And then we're going to get it all overturned. So now we're actually going to have probably 10 times more guns in Virginia that were bought legally before July 1st. Yeah. And, you know, even people who aren't necessarily Second Amendment 2A people, they don't want to lose a right. So I saw it yesterday at Battlefield Firearms. They were coming in like, I just don't want to lose my right and not have a grant. Like, I don't want to lose that. So I've never bought a pistol, but I want to buy one. And they're trying to tell them, okay, well, this is what it is. And so you've got people buying guns that would have never bought a gun before in their lives, but they just don't want to lose that constitutional right. So they're buying a gun.
1: Well, you know,
2: so maybe the tide is turning on that issue.
1: You and I have a mutual friend. He's a Waynesboro city councilor, Jim Wood, one of the great gun safety trainers in the state. But he just opened a gun store this year, and I'm like, man, you picked it. He goes, are you kidding? He said, Grabigail has been my best, sales, the visual of her as one of those like wavy balloon dolls outside of a car dealership. He's like, I've been so busy, I can't keep stock in because of, everything, every time she opens her mouth about guns, it drives more people into his store. So his business may actually survive because of this. But am I wrong that what Virginia is trying to do with its gun laws is more extreme than even places like Pennsylvania and New Jersey and Illinois in terms of, we're dealing with what a gun looks like now, not what it actually does and that kind of stuff? It seems like we've gone, to here hold my beer land with these gun laws.
2: Well, you are absolutely right. I mean, if you listen to the majority leader, Scott Servo, during some of the floor speeches, he was talking about a pistol with a telescope. Well, what? They couldn't even tell you

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1: My life, and he's smart as a whip, and I think he's going to win his injunction, and I think he'll take it and argue in the Supreme Court. He's done it once before under the Paula Jones case way back when he was a young attorney. And he's not afraid to take it to him. So I think we win that. I mean, you look at our attorney general, Two Bullets Jones, and he had to hire an outside firm from California to argue the Virginia Constitution. You would think he's a Virginian. He would understand our own Constitution. But no, he gets somebody from California, and they got it handed to him.
2: Well, right? Yeah,
1: but we beat him hands down.
2: You know, I know that former Attorney General Ken Cuccinelli filed a suit that got knocked out last week on the 13th hour. It's not an amendment, so I don't want to call it that, but people know the Second Amendment. Virginia's version of the Second Amendment is actually part of Article 1 of our Constitution. We put our enumerated rights right up front before we started saying what the government had a right to do. And Article 13 is what you would classify as the Second Amendment, our gun rights. How can somebody even write a law like what they're trying to do in Virginia, looking at that portion of the Virginia Constitution?
1: Well, they don't look at that portion, Joe. They just write it. They don't look at the Constitution at all.
2: Of course not.
1: Look at some of the bills that came through. They're just like, well, it sounds good. We can make this happen. And it's direct violation of the Constitution. And they don't really look at it. And the lawyers that draft the bills can tell them, hey, this conflicts with federal law or whatever. They don't care. They're going to carry the bill and try to get it passed. I mean, I've seen it. I've watched it. And you bring up those points, and it's just like, well, we need to do it because it's going to work and it's the right thing. And, you know, some of those House members, I'm just telling you, to their constituents, I feel really bad for them because they've hired some idiots. I mean, you know, that's all I can say. They're just a bunch of them are idiots.
2: Well, they care though, Bryce. That's the important thing in the left is that they, when I say care, they care about getting themselves elected by saying whatever it takes, to get them elected, there. So, Monday you guys are back.
1: Well, they're taking affordability though. All the members now are making life more affordable for themselves.
2: So, yeah, for themselves. Yeah, without question. And Tom Garrett was talking to me about it. 7% for Reggie is going on to our electric bills. Then our local governments are going to be able to impose a new 1% tax on us. It seems like what I warned about at the onset is the only way a Democrat knows to make something more affordable is to subsidize it, which actually makes it less affordable. And it seems like that's all through this budget, Bryce.
1: Joe, you're right. You're 100% right in your predictions. And, you know, maybe you need to do the futures market.
2: Who is that? Polymarket? Polymarket? I've listened to these people for so long. And because of guys like you, I mean, I only know stuff because I know people. Bryce Reeves is one of those people who's there. I know there are folks who are really happy to still have you in the Virginia Senate. Really wish you were in the U.S. Senate race, but we're going to go and have a U.S. Senate debate amongst the candidates who are looking to battle Mark Warner.
1: That's right.
2: Coming up this
1: week. Well, I hope they do.
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1: How did I lose weight? 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
2: Oh, one segment to go, and I say that only because people are like, well, why don't you just stay on? Well, because there are other people who've got other things they want to say to you on all the folks who carry us, like WGOW down in Chattanooga. And again, thanks for the letters, especially about the teacher issue down there. And it's, again, you know, a point of order to say, look at what's happening with these schools. And we're told that we're not supposed to have any questions for the folks who administer these schools. Joel is on the line with us. We've got Bob and Bryce both hanging around for us. Joel, how are you doing this morning, sir?
3: Good morning. I'm doing okay. It's already at, let's see, 5:51 our time. It's already a cool 89 degrees here. So
2: all right. There you go. We're approaching that as well. We got the humidity factor going on there. So what's on your mind?
3: I wanted to say this real quick. Well, we have laws in America. We also have our freedoms. But if you look at, I like the FIFA games in the sense that they're showing things that are just not necessarily the soccer or football, but showing how other countries are doing things and enjoy. And they showed Japan. And after the games, they show them cleaning up the seats and making sure they pick up. And they actually went around and did other seats, too, besides the ones they sat on. But, you know, in America, it's like trash it and leave it. And I'm not saying everybody's that way, but it's considered a badge of being cool. But in Japan, that's quite the opposite. Just like the flag, burning the flag in Japan, you get 2 years and then you get put on a list of people that need to do, you know, improvement for the community.
2: You know, it's a different constitution, but it's also a different society in terms of what is considered, right. what is permitted to be considered honorable. And so, yeah, I think we've gone too far down that libertarian is kind of mean spirited to people who just want to be left alone. But this idea of I can do whatever the hell I want because I'm an American, that's not liberty.
3: And Joe, the honor that is lost for the Japanese is leaving a place worse than they got it and making it better, and the honor is making it better than when they received it.
2: That's a great point.
3: I think a lot of people, the people, the senators who are listening to Joe's show tonight or this morning, get it out there and get back to Washington and vote for the SAVE Act and have a real, if you want to do this stupid filibuster, have an actual filibuster.
2: You have to stand there and
3: talk. All you Republican wimps, get some testicles.
2: And Joel's a nurse. He might know where you can rent some. Thank you, sir. I appreciate it. You have a good weekend.
3: All right.
2: You know, Bob, you know, speaking of Congress and in testicle fortitude, what do you make out of what happened? Bob Goodon with us, host of the Good for America podcast. What do you make of what happened in New York? Now we've got three House seats flipping in primary to Democratic socialists, you know, folks that honestly, you know, they could make AOC the speaker, not Hakeem Jeffries.
4: Well, AOC and Bernie are almost centrist now in the new Democrat Party. They are almost centrist mainstream. AOC, there's lots of reports of how she has worked in the past couple of years to build relationships with the old guard, the status quo, the establishment, if you will, to make her more of a player for committee chairs, for positions of influence, potentially to run for speaker, potentially run for U.S. Senate, potentially run for president, what have you. But the radical left that's getting even more radical and more leftist in the Democrat Party is gaining a stronger foothold. Mamdani seems to be, if anything, the face of the Democrat Party. They think that Obama is a centrist, that Obama is a moderate.
5: Yeah.
4: And so that is the new Democrat Party. So it's a two-sided coin. On the one hand, it could help Republicans in the midterms in 2028, the presidential race, because the Democrats are so extreme. However, be careful what we wish for. I can remember thinking in 2008, gosh, we would be so blessed that the Democrats might nominate Barack Hussein Obama, the crazy radical leftist, as the nominee. And then, of course, he becomes president. The electorate elected him as president. So some Republicans are kind of licking their chops and saying, okay, the Dems are going so far left, this will help us to win these swing districts, these competitive seats, and help us to win in 28. But we better be careful what we wish for. We need to expose them for how radical they are and reveal how radical they are and how harmful. These are communists. These are Marxists. These are Islamists.
2: What do we have to do? You know, and you talk about the value of the dollar. I talk with my gold dealer every day. We did a little ad for them. Gold is coming down in value because the dollar seems to be gaining some of it back there. But the economics of the world, 50% of the population doesn't contribute anything or actually gets money from the IRS rather than contributes to the tax rolls. Are we at a tipping point economically where people are you know, poorer and poorer? They're going to fall prey to the Ramans in Los Angeles and the Mamdanis in New York and the D.C. mayors, socialist. You know, that's where I see the root of this coming, is that we've allowed the economy to get so bad. You talked about the dairy workers, that people are like, you know what? Yeah, there must be some greedy SOB that I can go take money from with pitchforks and torches.
4: Great point, Joe. It's hard to win against Santa Claus in elections. Hard to out-Democrat or out-socialist, the Democrat socialist. And the Republican Party has been trying this populism, if you will, this big government Republicanism, where, you know, more government, more spending, more benefits, more giveaways and so forth. We're sort of Democrat light in that respect, because of the fiscal crisis, because of the insolvency that's coming from Medicare and Social Security, because of the unsustainable debt and interest rates and the crushing burden. We need to give Americans a clear choice to try to save the country, to draw a distinction between us and Democrats. If we're just perceived as Democrat light, Democrats are more giveaways, more subsidies, more handouts, more dependency, more benefits than us, then we're going to lose that fight. Instead, we ought to be given a clear choice and actually pursuing true conservatism, true free market, self and those sorts of things. And the Republican Party is not really offering that on the whole today.
2: Yeah, that's sadly the case. But, you know, and I've said this in the past, we can't be looking for other people to do stuff for us because they will gladly take authority over us. Last thoughts coming up on the end here of today. And again, podcasts go up, joethomasinthemorning.com. 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Ironically, since they both showed me the door unceremoniously when I worked for them. 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So we'll chronicle it all for you, let it out, and then find out how it's impacting you where you are tomorrow morning, starting at 6 Saturday morning. For all of us here on the Talk Media Network, I'm Joe Thomas. So long, and thanks for all the fish.
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15: From ABC News, I'm Sherry Preston. Aid is on the way from the United States to Venezuela as crews continue searching through collapsed buildings looking for any survivors from the devastating twin earthquakes this week.
16: Emergency crews digging through mountains of concrete and twisted metal. Crowds cheering as people are freed from the rubble. Four-year-old Adrian carried to safety. Venezuelan TV showing three more children covered in dust pulled out alive. This woman saying she held onto a doorframe during the quake and watched her friend disappear.
15: ABC's Victor Oquendo, at least 589 people have been confirmed killed and more than 4,000 injured, tens of thousands believed still trapped. Iran striking a ship passing through the Strait of Hormuz, even though President Trump said just last night the strait was fully open. ABC's Rachel Scott's at the White House.
17: This is a clear escalation, and it's unclear this morning how this is going to impact the ongoing negotiations on making a longer-term deal to end this war. We are told that Iranian forces launched a drone strike on a cargo ship that was passing in the Strait of Hormuz. The strike stopped traffic in the strait. Oil prices jumping after the attack, but have fallen below $70 a barrel this morning. All of it, though, contradicting the president, who just hours earlier and later claimed that the strait was open as he praised the talks.
15: In a 6-3 ruling yesterday, the Supreme Court paved the way for the deportation of thousands of Haitian and Syrian immigrants as it ends their temporary protected status. The court has not ruled on birthright citizenship, which President Trump signed an executive order to end. His deputy chief of staff, Stephen Miller, saying,
18: obviously, the right and correct way to end birthright citizenship is for the Supreme Court to rule what the 14th Amendment clearly and correctly means. But one way or another, this nation has to end birthright citizenship.
15: President Trump's former national security advisor, John Bolton, expected to appear in federal court today, pleading guilty to mishandling classified information. This is ABC News.
19: How did I lose weight? And I did. Lean, right here. I did. I love this stuff. Listen, Brickhouse Nutrition been with me for a long time. So chatting with Miles, I'm up at like 235. 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
0: This is Jed Mescott. From the courts, a Davidson County judge has temporarily blocked a new Tennessee law from taking effect next week after three doctors sued, arguing it could force medically fragile children and their families to choose between health care and the risk of being reported to immigration authorities. Also, a federal judge blocked Tennessee from moving forward with a plan that would have prevented people from using their SNAP benefits for certain foods and drinks. The restrictions were set to take effect next month after Tennessee received a waiver from the U.S. Department of Agriculture. In business news, two of country music's most iconic landmarks could soon have new owners. Ryman Hospitality Properties, now selling 70% stake in a portfolio that includes the Grand Ole Opry, the Ryman Auditorium, and WSM Radio. New data from the Tennessee Department of Labor shows strong job market performance across the state last month. The unemployment rate below 5%. CARTA wants to hear from you. The agency is soliciting public input next week for changes to its bus routes. That will happen in August. The meeting will be this Wednesday, one at noon, the other at 6 p.m. at Chattanooga's downtown library.
20: Here's the official forecast. Mostly sunny today with scattered afternoon showers and thunderstorms and a high of 90. Partly cloudy, 73 degrees tonight. Tomorrow, mostly sunny, a chance of showers and thunderstorms by midday. Windy with gusts nearing 20 miles per hour, a high of 88. Saturday night, partly cloudy and 73. Mostly sunny for Sunday, our high reaching 92. Sunday night, clear and 74. I'm Craig Allen on WGOW.
21: This is only the third time that Turkey have ever played in the World Cup, 2002 and 1958, which is wild to say. As we said, this is a big country, Turkey. This is a soccer-mad country.
22: Yes. What's it called? What's the country called? Last night, I started calling it Kyiv. I think maybe it's Kyiv. As in, I was supposed to mispronounce Turkey because there are soccer games going on. I stayed up and watched it last night. Did you all stay up and watch it last night? I was up to the bitter end, and boy, it was the bitter end, wasn't it? Wah, wah, wah. Little Layla, that's the Democrat Party theme music. You know how that goes. Got an early transgender Democrat cross-dressing freakazoid theme. Well, a very good and happy Friday to you. The Democrats have been very busy since we last met, and one of their mental illnesses, and they have many mental illnesses, violent, criminal, involving explosives and guns and assassinations and murders, and they're the left. They're not liberals. The Democrat Party has died. And we have to move on now that the Democrat Party is dead. There's been a revolution like the Bolshevik Revolution inside the Democrat Party. And it doesn't matter what the percentage of people inside the revolution, doesn't matter how many people it is, because the left knows that you just need like 3 to 4% among the population to create a revolution. And the commies are here. They're here and they're mental. And did people vandalize the reflecting pool after it was buffed up and improved by President Trump? Well, it certainly looks like they did, yes, because now we have actual government officials, career people on the record saying that it was vandalized, that it was attacked, and that it's the Democrat Party. I mean, they didn't say that, but it's quite obvious who did it because of Trump derangement syndrome and just the general broader mental illness. Extraordinary things, these people. Reflecting pool liner was cut with a sharp knife or razor, National Park Service says. This is the Associated Press now. It's not, it's not Newsmax or Fox News. It's the Associated Press, and it's the National Park Service, which is not known for being one of the most political organizations in the government. In fact, quite the opposite. But never minding that. This is a, again, the Trump derangement syndrome, the violent criminal insanity, and they smugly, the fake news people, sit there on television wearing makeup, even the men. It's humiliating. And they ask, oh, yeah, Trump made up. No, there's nothing. No, Trump just screwed up the reflecting pool. But in reality, the commies, they went in there and did whatever they do in there to filthy it up because they're filthy people. If you put one in there, it would filthy the one lefty in the reflecting pool, and it would filthy the whole thing up. But the and there are videos. There are videos showing people dunking. I'm not sure what it shows them doing with the dunking their hands in and all that. But there is a lot going on with this reflecting pool. The reflecting pool. Can you believe that? Completely crazy. And last night we opened with some audio about the big soccer game, and the Team USA. That it was not their very best player, resting their very best players. And it was very sad at the last minute to watch, what do we call it now, Michael? Turkey, yay. It's like fry, yay. No, I'm not going to start mispronouncing Turkey. The country is called Turkey. I've been to Turkey. Istanbul is really cool. It's great. I've got a Turkish rug right in my apartment in my living room, a beautiful Turkish rug that's from Turkey. It's made in Turkey. They make rugs there, too. Iran and Turkey and other places as well. A lot of rugs come from over there. And North Carolina, too. Beautiful rugs from North Carolina. We're calling it Turkey Yay now. What is that? That's reminds me, all our lives we had Ukraine, and we had the capital of Ukraine as Kiev. And then Democrats told us, media people, a couple of years ago, oh, no, now we call it Kiev. And they say, oh, well, no, we didn't change the pronunciation. We've just had it wrong for centuries, and now we're going to start pronouncing it correctly. So we're going to call it Kiev, Kiev, like K-E-E-V-E or something. And I always refuse to call it Kiev because that's ridiculous. It's called Kiev. Just look at the spelling. And forget about it. And we don't need to adopt the pronunciations of every culture. How would we pronounce Egypt if we pronounced it the way that Egyptians pronounce the word Egypt, idiots? How about Cairo? Should we start doing it with an inflection? I mean, it all goes back to the Tegucigalpa, you know, that whole thing. And it's the left. Once again, it's the left. One of their many mental illnesses. But the Turks, they won, and boy, did they win! And they started out slow, but they looked at, and we didn't. We scored in a couple of like 3 minutes and 15 seconds or something like that, and we were looking real good. And I'm not a big soccer guy. Who would be? I'm an American, you know. And we've got good sports here. And this thing, the kick, kick, and you run around wearing shorts, that all that. But I've watched a couple of games, and they've been a little bit of fun. And the crowds have been fun. I think the crowds and the people from all over the world coming to the United States to watch the soccer games, they've been fun. I've got having the World Cup here is more fun than having it someplace else. And you know, I wouldn't pay attention again if it were someplace else. But it's fun having it here, and that's President Trump. In fact, there's a funny story today that bitter lefties, because they're always angry and bitter about the United States and everything else for that matter, but saying, having to grudgingly confess that the World Cup being in the United States, which Trump brought to the United States, is fun, and they might have to give Trump credit for it, but reluctantly so, then they might have to self-immolate and throw themselves off of broadcast towers while on fire. Because they said something nice about Trump. But it was sad to see the USA team lose last night to a country that the broadcasters can't pronounce anymore. You know, hey, what are you having at Thanksgiving dinner? Oh, we're having a turkey yay, and you got to mispronounce mashed potatoes and green beans, something like that. But it was sad. It doesn't mean that the U.S. is knocked out because of this whole World Cup thing. Our next game is Wednesday. And it's not last night. The game started at 10 p.m. Eastern time, 10 p.m. Eastern. And it went, to 12:15 or so. I think that's right. I watched the whole thing, and I was very sad with the outcome at the end. It was a surprise, a bit of a surprise. And unexpected, and it's too bad. But we're still in the fight. We didn't get knocked out because we won our first two games, and that's good. And the whole Euro thing and the world thing is kind of fun. But we play, and everybody keeps mispronouncing Turkey now, like Kiev. Chicken Kiev. Hey, we're having Chicken Kiev for dinner tonight. No, we're not. Ridiculous. And now, next on Wednesday, and again, I think that is going to be 6 o'clock Eastern time next Wednesday that the game begins. And it's 3 o'clock West Coast time and 6 o'clock East Coast time, Eastern time. I believe that's what I heard last night. And we're playing Bosnia. We're playing Bosnia, the poor guys. Bosnia and Herzegovina. Now half the people are mispronouncing Bosnia. Bosnia and Herzegovina. And so we're going to start mispronouncing that next, because the media is in charge, and they're all mental. They're all mental little people. Can you call them dwarves, midgets, mental dwarves, midgets? I think we can. But soccer, schmocker, but it's nice having the World Cup, and I care more about the World Cup than I think I ever have before, because it's being played in the United States, and all the Euros from all over the place. The Scottish are just great. They've been hilarious. But the... And they come and they party and they're like, hey, America is not the loony bin that the left told us it is. And ICE isn't everywhere assassinating black children or whatever the left is making up while they slaughter a million. Last year it was 1.12 million children, and they harvest their organs like the Nazis did, but never mind that. So we got that soccer thing going on, and it was kind of fun. I'm sorry we lost. I'm glad we're still in it. Let's win the entire World Cup. It'd be funny. Primarily, it'd be funny if we win. We beat, because it's really not our game. So we should win it anyway. And we're holding our best players in reserve, I guess, for a variety of reasons having to do with penalties and injuries and other things. But never mind all that, because it's still soccer. You know, I mean, let's be on a run, kick the ball. It's fine. It's fine. And it can be fun if it's a competitive game. I'll get into it and all that. But let me get back to the latest Democrat Party mental spasm, because the reflecting pool on the mall, and I told you my best girl and I, we went down there last Saturday and last Sunday because I had to go retrieve my pocket knife. I had to stash it before going through the magnetometers to get into the secret Lincoln Memorial Underground Museum. But that's not important. Now, the reflecting pool is another episode in the Democrat Party's mental illness. President Trump looked at it and thought it was kind of stinky and smelly and beat up and needed some tending to. And he's a builder guy. He's a creator of skyscrapers and giant things all over the world, by the way. And the Democrats are very bitter about that, and their mental, their brains melted down long ago. But President Trump fixed up the reflecting pool. My best girl and I, we went down there when it was buff before, and there have been reports that Democrats went to Georgia and got pond scum and brought bags or jars of it up to Washington and dumped the pond scum. And then now we've seen him protesting in favor of pond scum, lots of Democrats, women and men, but a lot of women. I noticed Democrat women seem to be more inclined to be mentally ill than even Democrat men, although a lot of them are going around shooting people for political reasons and things like that, violently, criminally insane. Should probably all be in a gulag somewhere. I'm not sure what state we should choose to turn into a gulag for the left, but maybe a Native American Indian reservation, something like that. We'll put them out there. And they can all become subjects of socialism. They like socialism. Send them to Indian reservations. Cuba might be available for them, too. We could send them to Cuba. They love Cuba, the mental people. But then President Trump, and there's this, we saw the lining, we saw it being, and my best girl and I, we went down a couple of several times when it was being fixed up, the reflecting pool, right? And I've got to say that the craziness from these people, in fact, Michael, you know, we have President Trump from, I believe it was just the day before yesterday at the White House, talking about the reflecting pool, and he's getting reports from the Park Service and the Park Police. President Trump on the Democrats, violently, criminally insane, mentally ill, attacking the reflecting pool on the mall. President Trump.
1: We had vandalism. No, vandals. You know, we have 100 and we have a, I think, 290, 300 foot slit right through it, probably a box cutter or a knife of some kind. Or we had people lifting up the basic, some of the, but it's not a lot of damage, but it's, we'll probably have to let the water out and refix it. They went in there with a knife. I was just told by the people over at Parks, they have five people are arrested and five people are under investigation right now. And it's a sad thing.
22: Five people arrested, five people under investigation. I have video of one blue-haired young woman being arrested by the Park Police last Saturday. It made us laugh. It was kind of funny. Jim Abilio Acosta. Wait till you hear this. You remember Abilio from CNN? He was a Trump derangement syndrome OG of sorts. You know, he's an original gangster of the Trump derangement syndrome movement. I've got audio of him. He went on the, well, on Al Gore's amazing internet, thanks to the patriarchy and America, and white men. And he posted a lunatic screed, which is what he does now. He used to do it on CNN, now he does it in his basement. And wait till you hear this stuff. I've got that coming up for you. And I have the Associated Press, a liner along the bottom of the Lincoln Memorial Reflecting Pool, .. I will update you on all of this. And wait till you hear the media, including Abilio Acosta, ashamed of his Cuban heritage because he's a racist and a self-loathing Latinx. That's coming up. And boy, a lot more, too. 888-630-9625.
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0: We had vandalism. No, vandalism. You know, we have 100 and we have a, I think, 290, 300 foot slit right through it. Probably a box cutter or a knife.
1: Ah, yes. Well, because the Democrat Party is violently, criminally insane and mentally ill, and, you know, they shoot people and steal things and loot and plunder and firebomb Jewish governors' mansions and shoot presidential candidates and shoot and kill Charlie Kirk and shoot and wound Steve Scalise and shoot and attack the police. It's the Democrat Party. And so we shouldn't be surprised when the reflecting pool between the World War II Memorial now and the Lincoln Memorial, between the Washington Monument and the Lincoln Memorial, the reflecting pool is President Trump sees that, and really it needed some cleaning up and buffing up. And President Trump did that, and the Democrats are bitter as hell about that and probably want to firebomb a synagogue about it because they're really, they should be wearing armbands. But here's listen to Jim Acosta, formerly of CNN, going after President Trump for saying that vandals damaged the reflecting pool on the Mall.
2: I traveled behind enemy lines down to the National Mall reflecting pool.
1: Enemy
2: helicopter
1: lines
2: circled overhead.
1: Nazi fascist.
2: Get to the bottom of the biggest mystery in D.C. right now.
1: The fact that you have
2: I
1: a job.
2: I know this assignment is dangerous because I can see members of the National Guard circling the pool in search of any alleged vandals who might even think for just a second that they could pull up a piece of blue paint.
1: All of that is wrong. It's not blue paint. They didn't pull it up. The National Guard is not for that. He's a cross-dresser. He's Abilio Acosta.
3: Well, I'm walking down the length of the reflecting pool right now to see if I can find exactly where this 300-foot slit is that Donald Trump claims is running down the middle of this pool. I have looked up and down this pool so far. I don't see any sign of any slit. I do see a lot of paint coming up, but no sign
1: it's
3: of a 300-foot-long slit or lots of slits, as he's been talking about. Again, shocker here. I'm sorry to report what he's saying is 100% pure bullshit.
1: What Abilio is saying is 100% pure bourgeois. Here's Abilio.
3: Okay, I'm walking down the other side of the reflecting pool, and you can see
1: he's
3: just
1: blind.
3: How much Donald Trump is lying about this, how out to lunch he is and all of this. You can see whole sections of the bottom of the reflecting pool where the paint has just come off
1: it's not
3: of
1: paint.
3: That bottom. It is just not there anymore, in part because they just did such a shoddy job down here that the paint has literally disintegrated.
1: Everything that he's ever said in his life is a fascist lie. Now here is the headline from the Associated Press. Reflecting pool liner was cut with sharp knife or razor, National Park Service says. National Park Service, and here's the Park Service man, a career guy, on the record by name, unlike every Democrat source, coming up.
2: I guess I won't be winning an Emmy for this one.
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2: Now, my very pleased to say, my friend Hung Cao, born in Saigon, Vietnam, came to the United States as a little child, 4 or 5 years old. Fleeing the communists there with his father out of Saigon, South Vietnam. I've been in Saigon. It's beautiful and wonderful. I want to go back to Saigon, actually. And Hung Cao just visited Vietnam. He's got a tweet. Now he's acting Secretary of the Navy. And he's got a Twitter account, as you might imagine. And he tweeted out a great thing. Acting Secretary of the Navy, Hung Cao, Naval Academy grad, U.S. Naval Academy grad, leaving Vietnam as a refugee 51 years ago and returning today as the acting Secretary of the Navy is a powerful full-circle reminder of what is possible when blessed with freedom and opportunity. That's the United States of America, not communism. The Democrats are communism. Our productive visit strengthened U.S.-Vietnam relations and our naval partnership. Progress often starts simple. Two sailors, he said, and it's great stuff. Two sailors sitting down, sharing a common bond, working together to achieve mutual goals. What a great American story Hung Cao is. Now, he ran as a Republican for the Senate in Virginia, and the Democrats sabotaged him because they're racists and they're anti-American, but at least they're pro-communists. Amazing stuff. Talking about his accomplishments there.
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4: President Trump calls corporate media fake news and the enemy of the people. Is he right? It's Brandon Lewis. 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

0: seems to be the wave of the future. It's the wave of the present, actually, with the Democrat Party. Isn't that amazing? So John Hinckley's back on the Democrat Party. They have to grudgingly admit that the World Cup is going really well, but they still hate Trump. And they love John Hinckley. This is a Democrat Party loves John Hinckley. All his tickets sell out. All his T-shirts sell out. The John Hinckley store online, very popular with Democrats. Isn't that amazing? Reflecting pool liner was cut with a sharp knife or a razor, the Park Service says, but pay no attention to that. Just the Democrat Party. All right, now, want to get to the mayor of New York, because this guy is really something. And we've got a funny one. Well, there's a funny one I want to share with you. But right now, let's go to Zohran Mamdani talking about Haitians in New York, because if you're Haitian and like Barbecue, the cannibal gang leader in Haiti, who the Democrats want to bring thousands of them in and let them loose in the country because they're mentally ill. There's really no other possible explanation. But here is Zohran Kwame Mamdani talking about his great friends, the Haitian people, and how they're going to make everything better.
1: I just came back from a rally with 1199 as I stood alongside a number of Haitian New Yorkers who are concerned about what this means for their status in our city. And frankly, this city, the one that we love, is one that has been built by so many from so many different parts of the world. And that includes our Haitian brothers and sisters, our Syrian brothers and sisters. And we stand here ready to be in solidarity with all of those who are concerned by today's decision. And beyond just language of solidarity, actions of solidarity. Now, what that means when it comes to our city is if you are worried about what this means for your status, if you're worried about what this means for your family, I would encourage you to call our Mayor's Office of Immigrant Affairs hotline, and you can
0: do
1: so at 1-800-354-0365.
0: 1-800-KILL-WHITEY just got a new line they've set up. Now, he's only talking about illegal aliens that are here illegally because they're here to tear down civilization, law and order, civil society. You know, you don't live in a civil society if there are no laws, and laws are completely ignored. And it was a funny tweet yesterday because Bowtied Ranger tweeted out. He said, because he cares. He said, it's good stuff. He said, we don't want the Haitians that have come here to commit crimes. We don't want the Haitians that have come here to commit crimes, he said. But we should remember that many Haitians came here to work hard and better their lives. And we don't want them either. That's the tweet from Bowtie Ranger. That's come on, what's that? We don't want the Haitians that have come here to commit crimes. But we should remember that many Haitians came here to work hard and better their lives. And we don't want them either. It's Haitian. They've never had the best reputation in the world. Haiti is not a global destination for anyone. And that's because Haitians haven't built a country that people want to go to. You know, I've been to the Dominican Republic, which is, you know, you can drive a golf ball into Haiti, and really it's like the Berlin Wall between the two places. That's right. Mm-mm-mm. But we should remember that many Haitians came here to work hard and better their lives, and we don't want them either. Come on, that's damn funny. So people are funny out there. Bowtie Ranger. Yes, sir. Okay, and so with all of that, isn't that amazing? These guys, and that was. Let me see. Where did Kwame go, Mamdani? Oh yeah, and then he's freezing rents. This is his plan now: is to freeze rents in New York City because he's a communist. And he's talking about confiscating properties. He's literally talking about confiscating properties in New York City. And here is Kwame. I like to call him Kwame. He is talking about freezing rents because that'll make everything better.
1: New York, the Independent Rent Guidelines Board just froze the rent. That means if you're one of the more than 2 million New Yorkers who lives in a rent-stabilized apartment, your rent's going to be frozen next year.
0: Yeah, and he's slamming the freezer door. Isn't that great? That's right. Because you live in, because now your rent will never go up. And now, we're living in an apartment now where the city, where the government, the state, the communists have frozen. Now here you own a building and you're renting out buildings, and the government comes in with guns and men in uniform, and they say, well, you can't raise the rent ever. And then the owner of the building says, well, when the roof starts leaking, I'm not going to be able to afford it. I'm barely squeaking by now, and all the property taxes I pay, and you know, this is my business after all. But you know, you take a million housing units off the market by freezing their rents. You create a false shortage in housing, and then you bring in millions of illegals. That creates you disincentivize the construction of new housing, which further reduces the housing stock, which means the rent should go up, but the government has intervened. And you have it benefits millions of non-competitive people and punishes the people that are building and making, because the collectivist confiscatory policies of the communists will drive productive people out of the city. And, you know, your elevator is not going to work. Your heat is not going to work in the winter time. And they're very proud of that because, you know, they're turning it into East Berlin. It's going to be worse than Detroit by the time they're done with it. And they're very proud of it. They smile and post videos. And the media loves them, and they want to give them a hot oil massage.
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0: item off of Capitol Hill today. Bill Malugin at Fox News ran into the Department of Homeland Security General Counsel. More Haiti stuff here. He said, I asked DHS General Counsel James Percival if DHS will allow a grace period for the 300,000-plus Haitians who are having their temporary protective status terminated to leave the country, or will arrests and deportations begin immediately? And James Percival, the general counsel, said, it's closing time. They don't have to go home, but they can't stay here. As a song lyrics, that's closing time. Time for all the Haitian kids to go where they will be from. That's I Know Who I Want to Take Me Home. Good stuff. You know, if you try to restore law and order in this country, the Democrat Party will rise up and recreate the Confederate States of America. Have a great...
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3: From ABC News. I'm Mike Dubusky. Former Trump National Security Advisor John Bolton has pleaded guilty today to illegally retaining national security information. Bolton entering his plea to a single felony count before District Judge Theodore Chuang.
4: As he stood before a federal judge, the former National Security Advisor admitted his guilt and said he's sorry for it. John Bolton acknowledged he illegally shared classified information in emails with his wife and daughter. Maryland U.S. Attorney Kelly Hayes says a hacker, believed to be associated with Iran, successfully got into Bolton's account.
5: He put our national security at grave risk in violation of the law.
4: As part of the plea deal, prosecutors have agreed not to seek more than a 5-year prison sentence. Bolton's sentencing is set for October 28th. Stephen Portnoy, ABC News, Washington.
3: The death toll in Venezuela is mounting, with now nearly 600 people confirmed dead following this week's severe earthquakes. 25,000 people are still unaccounted for.
6: Emergency crews digging through mountains of concrete and twisted metal. Crowds cheering as people are freed from the rubble. 4-year-old Adrian carried to safety. Venezuelan TV showing 3 more children covered in dust pulled out alive. This woman saying she held onto a doorframe during the quake and watched her friend disappear.
3: ABC's Victor Akendo reporting from Florida. An international aid effort is mobilizing, but the main airport in Caracas remains closed for now. New violence in the Middle East as Iran fires a drone at a cargo ship sailing through the Strait of Hormuz, hitting and damaging that ship's bridge. The ship was traveling through the southern part of the strait near the coast of Oman. President Trump maintains the strait remains open despite the violence. There are more than 36 wildfires burning in a dozen states in the West. In Arizona, a car explosion sparked a fire, forcing Highway 87 outside Phoenix to shut down for a time. You're listening, Dave.
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8: This is Jed Mescott. The man who hit an East Ridge police officer with his vehicle during a pursuit has now received a 20-year jail sentence. Tobias Wheat was sentenced in a Hamilton County criminal courtroom. Another venue for Chattanooga, this one, will be Hamilton County's new History Experience. It'll take visitors back tens of thousands of years as they learn about the area. This will be a temporary history museum funded by the county and will open in August at the corner of Broad and West 3rd Streets. A federal judge has blocked part of a Trump administration plan that would have limited access to loans for students pursuing graduate degrees in nursing, physical therapy, public health, and other fields. Venezuelans in this country are rushing to help out after devastating earthquakes hit their homeland, killing hundreds of people, injuring thousands, and causing widespread destruction. The U.S. and other countries have now pledged their support as well. And the Supreme Court cleared the way for the Trump administration to potentially revive an immigration policy once used to turn back migrants seeking asylum at the U.S.-Mexico border.
9: Here's the official forecast. Mostly sunny today with scattered afternoon showers and thunderstorms and a high of 90. Partly cloudy, 73 degrees tonight. Tomorrow, mostly sunny, a chance of showers and thunderstorms by midday. Windy with gusts nearing 20 miles per hour, a high of 88. Saturday night, partly cloudy and 73. Mostly sunny for Sunday, our high reaching 92. Sunday night, clear and 74. I'm Craig Allen on WGOW.
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13: 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Rising from the heart of the swamp, a beacon of truth is casting its light. From sea to shining sea, The Vince Show. 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
0: 844-484-3872, 844-4 the USA. That's the way to join us today. From coast to coast. From sea to shining sea. Did you know that we don't really have any founding documents save for one poem attached to the pedestal of the Statue of Liberty many decades after the Statue of Liberty was actually assembled, dedicated, and sitting there? Yeah, that poem's in charge of America's foreign policy. You ready for what our policy is? We don't have borders. Allow everybody in. Sorry, everybody can go home now. The game is over. Those are the rules. That's according to the left. They think that one poem, they've been on this for years. They keep coming back to it. Anytime we deport people who've invaded our country, they say, but what about the poem? What poem? A poem by a woman called Emma Lazarus put on the pedestal of the Statue of Liberty in a completely different century from the one when the Statue of Liberty was put up. And it's called The New Colossus. And for example, one of the women over on Ms. Now, her name's Nicole Wallace. You may recognize her from her resting Democrat face. She said this week, yesterday, after that big Supreme Court decision that said, of course the president can tell people who are only here temporarily that they have to go home now. We gave you temporary protected status. That temporary time is now over. And you definitely have to go home. Now, this is cause for utter panic on the left. They are losing their minds. Which doesn't that kind of give away one of their games? They need these people in the country for power. Listen to Nicole Wallace yesterday moping about it.
14: Trump's Supreme Court making a mockery of the words emblazoned on the Statue of Liberty. Quote, give me your tired, your poor, your huddled masses yearning to breathe free. It's where we start today.
0: You know what other words are in that poem that she didn't cite? Wretched refuse.
15: That's a way to describe the immigrants who come to the country. Wretched refuse. Is that what Nicole Wallace thinks? Given that, that's our only founding document now. It's not even a founding document. The wretched refuse. She didn't mention that part. No. That's insanity. That's utter insanity. But she's upset that we're going to be deporting people. Now, who are we deporting? Who's being sent home? Well, it's Haitians and Syrians. Haitians and Syrians, many of whom didn't even come from Haiti or Syria. They came from a bunch of other countries and then finally arrived here and said, hey, I'd like asylum now, please. And they're not entitled to it forever. Boy, we're a generous country, aren't we? We took them all in. This dates back to 2010, Haiti. In the case of Haiti, it dates back to 2010. Why? There was an earthquake, a devastating one. A devastating earthquake, January of 2010. Before the month was over, we had granted temporary protected status to Haitians to come to the United States and to stay here for a time. How long is that supposed to last? Let's see, 2010 was the earthquake. It's 2016. So maybe after 16 years, temporary is over? Have you ever temporarily stayed somewhere for 16 years? That's quite a temporary stay. Especially if it's not your own country. So the Haitians have to go. The Syrians have been here since the designation was made in 2012. 14 years. Now, what was that designation about? It wasn't a natural disaster. It was about the civil war going on in Syria. Guess what's over? The civil war in Syria. Bashar al-Assad is gone. Why are you staying here? There's no reason. Go home. Go home. Now's the time. America's been very generous. Contrary to what all these Democrats are now saying, this is very cruel. This is very cruel. There's nothing cruel about it. We've been overly generous. And now our generosity is being abused as people are suing to try and stay in the United States. Stephen Miller is so good at the White House. He was covering some of this yesterday. He stepped up to the press and they were asking him, okay, are you really going to deport Haitians? Are you really going to deport Syrians? Yeah.
16: For anyone who loses TPS status as a result of this ruling.
17: Well, of course, if you no longer have status in this country, then you're supposed to be deported. And in particular, in the case of the Haitians, the Biden administration flew over vast numbers. It's hard to know the exact number, but you know, probably more than a million illegal immigrants from Haiti. That's not counting the border crossings into the United States. So these are people who've only been here for a few months,
15: some of them, yeah,
17: who are receiving welfare, whose all their ties, all their social connections, all their family is back in their home country of Haiti. And of course, that's where they should go.
15: So some of them have been, you just heard Stephen Miller explain, some of the Haitians have been here for a few months under the temporary protected status program. How does that work exactly? Think about the timeline of what he just described. The earthquake was in 2010. We just conferred under Joe Biden temporary protected status on Haitians in the last 2 years? What? I need to be protected from the aftermath of the earthquake. 14 years later? Now 16 years later? What? It doesn't make any sense. Of course, because the whole point is it's not supposed to. It's not supposed to. Jessica Vaughn is at the Center for Immigration Studies. She's great. And she writes this online. She said a larger share of Haitians and Cubans and Venezuelans who were allowed in under Biden did not come from their home countries at all, but from third countries like Chile, Brazil, Spain, where they had residency and work permits so they can return there if they don't want to go home. So they were already in other countries because of the earthquake, you see. Bill Malusian reacts to this. He goes, this is 100% correct. When I was at the Del Rio, Texas Haitian bridge camp in 2021, remember that? The drone footage of all of the Haitians piling in under the bridge, getting into the country because Joe Biden opened the borders. Many of the Haitians told me that they had been living in Chile and Brazil for years before coming to the United States illegally for economic, not safety reasons. The Haitians were dumping and tearing up their Chilean documents at the river's edge to hide this fact from the United States so it wouldn't hurt their fraudulent asylum claims. The idea that all these Haitians came directly from Haiti after an earthquake or an assassination is false. Many of them were living happily and safely for years in South America until Biden's open border policies became too attractive to pass up. Others also flew into the United States via Joe Biden's mass parole program, which was supposed to be only for a 2-year humanitarian parole grants. Of course, most never left. Most never left. Look at that. Bill Malusian. We actually have a reporter on our hands. How many reporters are out there who are willing to tell the truth about this? You know how many documents were dropped south of the Rio Grande before people came into the United States? A ton. Journalists like Bill Malusian, independent reporters, were able to go over there, take a look, and like, whoa, there's identifying paperwork everywhere. And then people come into the country, and the claim on the left is that they're, quote, undocumented. What? They destroyed their documents, or they dispensed of their documents before they got into the country. And then we created new documents for them anyway, so they're not undocumented. That's a lie. One of the great questions and answer yesterday with Stephen Miller was, hey, is Haiti safe? And he said, yeah, for Haitians.
18: Does the administration consider Haiti a safe country?
17: For Haitians? Absolutely.
18: Yes,
17: Haitians live in Haiti. It's not our position that Haitians should leave Haiti. I mean, it'd be crazy for us to say that Haitians couldn't live in Haiti. It's their country. Of course Haitians should live in Haiti.
15: Yeah, what I thought we were against family separation. Why would we separate Haitians from their families in Haiti? Why would we do that? Isn't that crazy? We shouldn't do that. Let's reunite these families. This is a family reunification effort.
17: There's no viable asylum, or use a technical term here, CAT claim, or withholding claim, for any Haitian seeking relief from going back to Haiti, to their homeland. The fact that there might be pockets of Haiti where there's higher crime rates, guess what? There's pockets of Chicago with crime rates just as high, right? There's pockets of cities like St. Louis with crime just as high, pockets of Los Angeles with crime just as high. It has never been the case that having communities that have high crime rates is a basis for asylum. Never has been, never will be.
15: No, it's not. It's not in the law at all. Oh, there are areas of our country that are violent. Is not a reason to come into the United States of America and claim asylum. Not under our statutes. And so, what a great decision by the court. I love the left... The left only views the court as a vehicle for power. It's not about the Constitution. It's not about the rule of law to them. So they have trouble even understanding what the court just did. You ready for the New York Times headline, Jim, on this temporary protective status thing? Headline, Supreme Court expands Trump's power over immigration. Expands. The court did no such thing. They didn't expand anything. It's not even within their power to expand or contract power. The court renders judgments on whether or not something is lawful or constitutional, and they found that the president's powers were entirely lawful and entirely constitutional. And that any claim that Haitians and Syrians can stay without the permission of the American people is false. It's just false. So go home. But this is how... The media don't even know how to write. Well, maybe they do. Maybe this is just a straight up lie. Could be. It's a combination of both. But there's also a lot of ignorance that the court gives power or takes it away or takes away the right to this or gives you the right to that. Have you ever seen headlines like that? It happens all the time. It's not journalism. It's not journalism at all. The court makes findings. It finds that the president does have the authority to do this. It finds that, yes, he's following the Constitution, or it finds that, no, he violated the Constitution or any other party before the court. That's the point. It doesn't expand or contract power. It shouldn't. But that's how the left views it. The New York Times is giving away its disposition towards the court. It's meant to give power to Democrats, which is why they want to pack it so desperately. More ahead on The Vince Show.
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0: citizenship to Haitians. 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
0: All right. 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
6: One of the superpowers you and I now have is our ability to see through Republican politicians, even when they're trying to pretend like they're in your corner or they're trying to cover up for their own sins. And I hate to tell you, but I've got a story like this about John Kennedy today. I like John Kennedy clips as much as the next guy. I love how John Kennedy turns a phrase. In fact, he's a remarkably talented spokesman for decency in many cases. And he'll go on television and say something hilarious, and then I'll find myself repeating it later that night. You know what John Kennedy said? But John Kennedy got himself in hot water with Republican voters last week, with Trump voters last week, when it came out that he was one of the senators who was putting Mike Lee through a struggle session at the Republican luncheon. Remember that story? Mike Lee shows up to lunch, and then he's surrounded by a couple of these establishment Republicans who are hectoring him about constantly pushing the Save America Act. Why are you doing that? Why are you doing that? Pushing the Save America Act? What are you doing? He's like, doing the right thing for the country. I'm fighting for election integrity. What are you doing? How come you're not on my team here? Mike Lee has not folded under the pressure. He's just kept doubling down, which we love. But that was disappointing to see. I didn't like seeing that John Kennedy was there in his face. That was a Punch Bowl reporter, Andrew Desiderio, said that Republican senators went after Senator Mike Lee during the closed-door lunch meeting over his push for the Save America Act and what one source described as a pile-on. Senators Cornyn and Kennedy challenged Lee about his strategy and complained that Trump is being led to believe it's possible for the Senate to pass it. It is possible. What do you mean he's being led to believe? I hate when that happens. I hate when Trump is led to believe the truth. Yes, it's possible to pass the Save America Act if these Republicans would get their act together. It led to Republicans attacking each other, and Trump is undermining his own agenda, they claimed. Well, since then, John Kennedy has spent a lot of time on social media, on the floor of the Senate, and on television telling you how much he loves the Save America Act. In case you're wondering, why is it that he's out there so much? I'm telling you, this is what I'm picking up, is I saw that story last week, John Kennedy at the center of it. He's, you know, apparently whining at Mike Lee, and now he wants everybody to know, actually, I'm Mr. Save America. Listen.
7: That the president really wants the SAVE Act. I mean, I think at this point, even your neighborhood squirrels understand that. And I want it, too. I offered it as an amendment to our last in our last Voterama, and I didn't get enough votes. I'm open to any approach that we need to follow. I've encouraged Senator Bethune to put it on the FISA bill, and let's vote on that as soon as possible. Senator Lee wants to try putting it on the floor, and his theory is if we just talk long enough, the Democrats will give in. You know, you can make your own assessment of how likely that is to happen.
6: Actually, there's two paths for this. Either they do give in and you get to 60 votes so you can get enough votes to end debate, or they run out of oxygen. They run out of, well, in that case, carbon dioxide. They run out of things to say. They're done. They don't have the bladder longevity to make it long enough. And so the debate ends, and then you can move to a vote. So there's a scenario here where they just exhaust themselves. They get all tuckered out, and we vote for this thing.
7: But I'm more than willing to try it. I noticed yesterday, I still think the best way to do it is through reconciliation. Mike Johnson, our speaker, came out for that yesterday.
6: It's false.
8: Okay.
7: I don't know. I can't put a gun to people's head and make them vote a certain way. But I think the president's right, and he's
8: okay.
7: He's pretty worked up about it.
8: Okay, let me also ask.
6: He's very worked up. Yeah, so are the rest of us, and perhaps you've noticed. We're all very worked up about this. We would love for you to actually do your jobs. The reconciliation thing is a joke. I'd love to be proven wrong on this. But as far as anybody can tell, anybody with any understanding of how the Senate works, how this Congress works, how any Congress works, Mike Lee has already said, Mike Lee, who once it passed, has been saying reconciliation ain't going to work. It ain't going to work. That's a budget maneuver, dude. That's not going to get us the Save America Act. The way Mike Johnson was talking about it yesterday was cartoonish. He's like, well, we'll have a fund, and if Democrat states want to use it to have election integrity, then they can get access to the money. You don't see any problems with that arrangement? Nothing? You don't see the massive problem here? Democrats don't want election integrity. Why are they going to tap into your fund to fund the thing that they're not going to do? that ain't going to work. So, you know, I'm on guard for the spin artists here, and I hate to say that I'm looking at John Kennedy as being one, but I'm just telling you exactly what's on my mind on this subject. I don't like it. I don't like it at all. And there's more. I had another Republican today who I laughed out loud when I saw this. It's Tom Emmer. Now, Emmer, it's interesting. It's fun. Look, I'm going to play this clip for you, but Emmer was just speaking at a Faith and Freedom Coalition event today. And he was expressing a very real view, which is like, hey, it's a huge problem that these Somalis that have been welcomed into Minnesota, too many of them have been thieves, been stealing a lot of money from the American people. And what were we doing? What is that? Why are we doing that at all? And Emmer has become very vocal on this subject. He's very critical of all of this Somali theft. And he went so far today as to say that a lot of these Somalis, they don't even assimilate. And if you don't assimilate, you got to go the hell back to where you came from. That was Tom Emmer. Listen to him today being as forceful as we've ever heard him about the Somalis.
8: Guess what? There is nothing racist about calling out a criminal. So when I say that... It's time. It's time. I mean, this is what they do in the great state of Minnesota. You know, our culture, that Scandinavian culture, by the way, I better make it clear before I go any farther. Minnesotans, are there any here? Ah, good. Then let me just say. Okay, well, born, yeah, you're wearing that hat. You must be from northern Minnesota, the Iron Range. No. Probably closer to Iowa. No, I'm going to leave that alone. The reason I bring it up is because I tell people regularly.
6: He's so folksy. He's very folksy.
8: Clearly, Minnesota did not create passive-aggressive behavior, but we did perfect it, okay? And I happen to be more on the aggressive-aggressive side, which doesn't always work in Minnesota, as Ralph will tell you. You know, sometimes Minnesotans are so afraid that you're going to call us a racist, you're going to call us an Islamophobe, you're going to call us some name.

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8: Let's go to the phones. The great KCMO in Kansas City, that's where we find Mark today. Hello, Mark. 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
10: Hey, thanks, Vince. This not passing the SAVE Act makes no sense. So I've come to the conclusion that it's all about Republicans trying to purge us in MAGA out of the party by trying to make us mad. I mean, and they just are tired of us voting out their establishment buddies like Cornyn and Cassidy. And I think that's why they're taking their 19-day vacation, too. They want to make us even angrier and say, well, we're fed up with this party. We got rid of it. And so that'll stop us from voting in the primaries to bring in people like Ken Paxton and things like that. They don't like us interrupting their little.
8: So, Mark, let me ask you, is it going to work? Are you waving the white flag of surrender? Are you tapping out? You're going to give up in your fight now?
10: No, it's not going to work with me, but I've heard people on some shows saying they've had it with the Republican Party and they're just going to leave and things like that. And you know, McConnell, he hated the Tea Party. He hates MAGA. He hates Trump. He didn't even like Reagan. And the mindset of these people like that, they don't like, I don't know what their mindset is. They don't understand leadership. They never initiate anything. They Thune could get the votes. All he'd have to do is tell Murkowski and Collins he wasn't going to give them any campaign money and take them off their committees. They'd come running right away.
8: Yes.
10: So that's a lie.
8: And or take away their vacation or like give them some reason to suffer. And then all you have to do to get out of that suffering is the bidding of the American people here. And, you know, Mark, I understand the sentiment. This is what I'm warning Republicans about. You're going to dissuade some percentage of the population from engaging at all if you can barely produce results for the people who sent you to Washington in the first place. No question about it. But remember, you always have to look for the silver linings that exist within these things. Here's one. The ability for the average American voter to now identify who's on their side and who's not has grown with each passing day. The clarifying moment that you and I are living through is one of the only ways that we can improve this. I mean, think about it in a war context, right? So like in Iran, every time they walk out and you try and fire one of these ballistic missiles, we now know where another launcher is. Oh, okay. And so now we destroy their ability to keep attacking. So now every time we push in this political conflict in the United States for the right thing to happen, the Save America Act, and another one of these guys, like a Bill Cassidy or John Cornyn or a Thombolina, they stick their head up and they try and fight back against us. Oh, we take that guy out. Oh, okay, yeah, let's take that guy out. So, good, let's keep having the fight. Because if they think fundamentally this is going to dissuade us from engaging in the process, they've got another thing coming. I've never seen people more engaged. This is as fired up as I've seen the base in a very long time. And I love it. I think good things will come of this, no matter the winding path it takes to get there. And we're going to stay on that path. Thank you, Mark. I appreciate your call today. Let me get Rob in from WMAL, Washington, D.C. Hello, Rob. You're on the Vince Show.
11: Hey, thanks a lot, Vince. I listen to you quite often. You do a wonderful job. We appreciate you out here in the People's Republic of Montgomery County.
8: Thank you, Rob.
11: Anyway, I got to say, you know, the bloviation and all the protection and deflection, it's time for these people to put their big boy pants on and do something like Mike Lee says. Let's see what you've done for the American people today. Show us what you've done.
8: Yeah.
11: You know, show me, you know, trust but verify, all that jazz. I mean, it's getting really beyond pathetic now. They really, really, these people downtown need to get this thing done. You know, 77 plus million people voted for these things to happen.
8: Yep.
11: And they, you know, all the ways that you've been talking about now for weeks on end, they need to do it. So
8: yes,
11: Thune
8: they do.
11: Has no excuse. All the rest of them, they have no excuse. There's no excuses. It's all just talk.
8: Yes, it is.
11: And you know that. So, hey, thanks for letting me on. I just wanted to share my couple on that. So
8: I'm glad you did, Rob. Thanks for staying in the fight, brother. I appreciate you out there. Montgomery County, Maryland. That's a tough place to be. Talk about. They got left wingers everywhere. One of the craziest places to live when it comes to Democrat leadership in the country. We're going to keep this fight going. And this is what's driving these established Republicans crazy. They thought they'd be done with this months ago. They thought you'd be all tuckered out. No, our filibuster continues. And we've got a lot of energy. More ahead on The Vince Show.
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14: From ABC News. I'm Mike Dubusky. More than a year after those devastating wildfires in California, the case against the man accused of sparking the Palisades blaze has ended in a mistrial, with a jury deadlocked over the federal arson charges filed against 29-year-old Jonathan Rindernex.
15: His defense team was really saying, hey, look, there is no evidence that his client actually did this, and then that fire led in from the Lockman fire to the Palisades fire, that connection should then go back to his client, and that he's responsible for what ultimately happened.
14: ABC's Alex Stone in Los Angeles. Prosecutors say they'll request a retrial. After private equity billionaire Leon Black walked out of a closed-door interview on Capitol Hill today, apparently refusing to answer lawmakers' questions about his ties to Jeffrey Epstein, House Oversight Committee Chairman James Comer now says,
16: I have just issued two subpoenas to Mr. Black. One for all the NDAs that he is party to, and second for a deposition.
14: Black's lawyer called today's interview a political stunt. President Trump is now accusing Iran of violating the ceasefire agreement after Iran attacked an oil tanker in the Strait of Hormuz yesterday. More from ABC News White House correspondent Karen Travers.
17: We heard Secretary of State Marco Rubio say this week that if Iran threatens commercial shipping in the Strait of Hormuz, that would be a violation of the agreement between the U.S. and Iran. Rubio had said this week, quote, we're going to have a problem with it. But the president last night was expressing optimism about the state of negotiations. He said, Iran wants to make a deal very badly, and he said, we probably will, and again insisted that the strait was open.
14: Meanwhile, a source tells ABC News representatives from Israel and Lebanon are expected to sign a framework peace agreement tonight. You're listening to ABC News. If
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19: This is Jed Mescott. The man who hit an East Ridge police officer with his vehicle during a pursuit has now received a 20-year jail sentence. Tobias Wheat was sentenced in a Hamilton County criminal courtroom. Another venue for Chattanooga, this one, will be Hamilton County's new History Experience. It'll take visitors back tens of thousands of years as they learn about the area. This will be a temporary history museum funded by the county and will open in August at the corner of Broad and West 3rd Streets. A federal judge has blocked part of a Trump administration plan that would have limited access to loans for students pursuing graduate degrees in nursing, physical therapy, public health, and other fields. Venezuelans in this country are rushing to help out after devastating earthquakes hit their homeland, killing hundreds of people, injuring thousands, and causing widespread destruction. The U.S. and other countries have now pledged their support as well. And the Supreme Court cleared the way for the Trump administration to potentially revive an immigration policy once used to turn back migrants seeking asylum at the U.S.-Mexico border.
9: Here's the official forecast. Mostly sunny today with scattered afternoon showers and thunderstorms at a high of 90. Partly cloudy, 73 degrees tonight. Tomorrow, mostly sunny, a chance of showers and thunderstorms by midday. Windy with gusts nearing 20 miles per hour, a high of 88. Saturday night, partly cloudy and 73. Mostly sunny for Sunday, our high reaching 92. Sunday night, clear and 74. I'm Craig Allen on WGOW.
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22: Rising from the heart of the swamp, a beacon of truth is casting its light. 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Here's Vince Colonnaise.
8: Okay, 844-484-3872, 844-4 the USA. That is the way to join us today from coast to coast. From sea to shining sea. Yes, we all want the Save America Act to finally be passed. What's it going to take to get there? I often cite the work of my next guest. Her name's Rachel Bovard. She's the vice president of programs at the Conservative Partnership Institute. She's got a lot of experience with the United States Senate and how it actually works over in that crazy place. And I'm so glad she's joining us again today. Hey, Rachel, great to have you back on the program.
3: Hey, Vince. Thanks for having me.
8: Okay, so did you ever think we'd get this far? It does feel like that this has got this, the Save America Act somehow still has life and still has momentum, despite establishment Washington's best efforts to destroy it.
3: It is really remarkable the number of times that this bill has been declared dead, most notably by the Capitol Hill Press Corps, who seems to just love this as a parlor exercise to declare things over. But it keeps coming back, and it has so much support at the grassroots level. Very, very few times in my career have I actually seen something this organically supported, and yes, that's what's keeping the bill going.
8: And there's actually, but I've seen some claims, though, and I can't cite them right now because I don't have them in front of me, but I have seen people make the claim that, oh, this is AstroTurf, this isn't real, that there's like, that like Con Inc., whatever that is, has been pushing this, and I'm like wondering, like, where's the money for this? No, I haven't been paid a dime to push the Save America Act, Rachel. I'm not, you're kind of dialed in on this subject. Is there any evidence that this is a fake movement?
3: I saw the same critique about Con Inc. getting paid, and I wondered where my paycheck was.
8: Yeah.
3: For all the work I've done on this. But no, as far as I can tell, all of the grassroots activists that have been reaching out to me just with procedural questions are literally just normal people who, you know, I think why this issue is so attractive, and you and I have talked about this before, is that it's so such common sense that people can't believe it's not already the law. And that if the Senate Republicans can't do this, then what are they even doing? And that seems to be the sentiment that's motivating so many people.
8: How many people in the Senate are on our side, Rachel? Like, for real? It does seem like there's a lot of virtue signaling going on. Lots of people who claim that they support the Save America Act, but kind of shrug their shoulders and give us the all shucks. Well, there's just no way to pass it, but I really do support it, though. How big is the contingent, do you think, that's with Mike Lee that actually supports this thing?
3: Well, remember, the House passed Save America Act, which is just voter ID and citizenship verification, has received 51 votes from the Senate Republican Conference.
8: Yeah.
3: It got, you know, it was at 51 in a reconciliation amendment, flipped to 50 when Tom Tillis realized, oh no, this is going to look too good. So he flipped his vote back to no. But, you know, it has received as a policy matter, the conference supports it. But there's a distinction always in Washington between, oh yeah, I support that as good policy, but the next step is where the disagreement comes. And the next step is, am I willing to stay in Washington and do the work? Am I willing to muscle this through, maybe have to work 5 days a week, maybe stay through the weekend, you know, maybe have to put in some tough amendment votes? That is what they don't want to do. And yes, that is the crux of the disagreement. It's not over the policy. It's yep, about that.
8: Yeah. So one of the things I've heard from various people who are trying to suss out what is the explanation for this, why is it that establishment Republicans are fighting this so much, is a belief that some of them, they must have their seats because they're rigged. John Thune must be the product of a rigged election. Like, that must be the explanation for this. But it's actually far more simple and far less conspiratorial than that, I think, Rachel, which is that a lot of these guys are just too lazy to do it.
3: Yeah, it's hard to explain, you know, that the Senate is we call it the chummiest place in America. It's very small, right? And the loyalty of the Republican conference is to each other. And, you know, that can have, you know, benefits in a legislative body, but it also divorces them from the rest of the country in so many ways. And I think that this is one of them. Their loyalty is to their own comfort. The Senate works 2.5 days a week. It comes in Monday night and it leaves Thursday at noon. And in fact, just this week, it voted to recess, or it agreed by unanimous consent to recess for almost 3 weeks on a Wednesday afternoon. That is what they prioritize more than anything else. So the hard work of legislating, which the Senate did for 200 years, is just something they don't want to do anymore because they've become so accustomed to the comfort,
8: yes,
3: of knowing exactly when they're going to vote. It's 3 times a week. They're going to be gone Thursday at noon, and they plan their lives around it. And they have fundraisers, and they have CODELs, and they have do all these things. And they don't want to disrupt the status quo. And there's an entire cottage industry,
8: yes,
3: in Washington of commentators dedicated to protecting the status quo of that schedule. And that's really what you're seeing happen right now.
8: Commentators who are dedicated to protecting the cushy lifestyles of senators?
3: Yes, because that is how, you know, the normal sort of establishment way of doing things in the Senate is, you know, the leader decides we're not going to do anything that rocks the boat. We're going to do NDAA. We're going to confirm, you know, a handful of noms, and then we're just going to go home. If the Senate was actually, if word got out that the Senate could do far more than it's doing now, can you imagine the things that might happen?
8: Well, word is out. I mean, and that's the thing. You know, I said this week, Rachel, thanks in no small part to your educational efforts, which have been heroic, that I feel like the American people have a better understanding now of Senate procedure than we ever have before, that the average American has at least some understanding that the United States Senate is capable of doing things that would benefit us, but is abdicating that responsibility meaningfully. And that attitude, that awareness, my impression is that it's very much frustrating senators who were very content with us thinking this was too Byzantine to get our arms around.
3: Well, honestly, Vince, and I hate to say it this way, I think in many ways the Republican conference is unaware of the power that they even have. You know, you have a whole, because the Senate has been so broken for so long that many of these senators have never even seen, they've never served in an institution that's functioned. And that is because of Harry Reid and Mitch McConnell, who, you know, put in a new style of leadership that basically didn't let them do anything. So it's amazing when to watch these conversations between the grassroots, who, as you point out, have become extremely educated on this topic, and senators who can barely keep up with them. And so I think everybody's sort of learning it in real time. And yes, it's been a real high point in my career. You know, I've been sort of toiling in this parliamentary obscurity for over 10 years just because it interests me. And I love that people are so interested in it. It's been so much fun for me.
8: And one of the things that it's really helped me to understand, too, and as we talk about this, of course, I've known about cloture for years, but the cloture vote is the vote to end debate. And the irony of all the conversations is like, well, we don't have enough votes to end debate. Like, well, hold on a second. You haven't even started the debate. What do you mean you don't have the votes to end it? Why are we talking about the end of the debate when you haven't even begun the debate?
3: No, you've honed in on the exact logic of what Mike Lee is actually proposing, what the essence of, you know, the talking filibuster really is. Even if you don't use it as the procedure itself, what Mike Lee is asking for and what proponents of the Save America Act are asking for is deliberation. To your point, what we have in the Senate right now is a bill comes to the floor and then immediately they file cloture to end debate before debate even starts. Of course, nobody's going to vote for it. We haven't even had a process. We haven't even tried to improve it. Nobody's offered amendments. The negotiation hasn't even started. Why can't we have that? Why can't we have that on the Save America Act? Because that is how you get to 60 votes.
8: Yes.
3: Is that process of deliberation, that process of legislating.
8: So. Taking away their creature comforts is a good way to accelerate this process, as you've been writing this week and talking about a lot, which is like, look, if you force these guys to actually conduct this, they're going to want to get out of it as quickly as possible. That includes Democrats who oppose the legislation. Some of them are going to make a decision like, God, I don't want to be on the Senate floor. I don't want to be filibustering this thing forever. I'd rather be home. I want to be on vacation. I like being a senator that's on vacation. So in other words, your view is like, look, just get it started and we'll see what kind of apples we can shake free from this tree.
3: That's right. And I think, but a key ingredient of this too is you have to actually try, right? When Thune put it on the floor, you know, a month ago at this point, they just put it on the floor and nobody actually tried to pass the bill. They just sort of looked at each other and talked, right? And that was it. Now that's something. But what we're asking for is for old school legislating, right? Maybe all the objectors, right? You have Tillis, you have McConnell, you have Murkowski. Great. Give them opportunities to offer amendments. They hate this bill so much. Let's consider what they want to see changed and let's vote on it. Let's go to the Democrats and say, John Fetterman, what would it take to get you to vote for this bill? And let's have that vote, right? Let's actually try and pass these things. This is historically how the Senate, literally not even that long ago, would pass legislation, but somehow we refused to do it for a bill that, you know, the entire party is allegedly supporting. This is baseline work of the Senate.
8: Okay, so as I understand it, if we were to get this going, if we get on the bill on the Save America Act, the House passed version, which has 50 or 51 votes among Republicans in the Senate based on the last count. If we get started on it, it can end one of a couple of different ways, but two of them are this. One, you get 60 votes, you can vote to end debate. Now, that seems unlikely, but if you get there, wonderful. Or you exhaust the Democrats, have them run out of every argument they can possibly mount, and then you just vote on it with a simple majority, right?
3: Yeah. Now, I think the cloture situation is probably like what the Senate wants to do the most. And I wouldn't rule it completely out because we've never had an actual attempt to negotiate on this bill. I think Democrats would have a very hard time opposing purely a voter ID bill. Like they've got moderates in cycle. And so I think if you really push this negotiation through, I don't know what would happen. But yes, like it could be cloture at 60 or, you know, in the way that a talking filibuster works in theory is once you've exhausted all of the speeches, yes, the vote happens automatically and it's a simple majority. You've broken the filibuster without having to invoke cloture.
8: And how long could a process like this take? I saw some estimates that, oh, it would take like 11 weeks or a bunch of months or whatever. And so, and I know John Cornyn this week is complaining about the amount of time it would take. He's throwing up a red herring. He's like, it wouldn't be in time for the midterms. Well, you know what? I just want it one way or the other, if it makes it by the midterms or not. How long do you anticipate something like this could take, Rachel?
3: I think it's hard to estimate, but I don't agree at all with these like very long, oh, months or weeks or whatever. The estimations tend to treat Democrats like, or all members of the Senate like cyborgs, right? They're like, well, every Democrat senator can make two speeches of endless length. Well, there are probably five or six of them that can give pretty long speeches,
8: yeah,
3: but that's it. Right? Like Bernie Sanders cannot go to the floor and stand for 16 hours. Like he right. just can't. He's too old. He's in his 80s. Uh-huh. And there's a lot of them in that situation. So the question of how long it lasts depends on how militant the Republicans are about forcing that quorum.
8: Sure.
3: I think if they are militant about it and they're calling votes in the middle, quorum calls in the middle of the night, they are, you know, full in, full send committed on this, I think you wipe them out in like a week and a half.
8: Man, they should give it a try. I would love that. That'd be a well worth it week and a half. And Mazie Hirono only has a vocabulary of like 20 words, so it's not like she could speak for that long anyway. Thank you very much.
3: I didn't want to say it.
8: That's why I covered that part for you, Rachel. Thank you, Rachel Bovard. Appreciate you very much. Talk to you soon.
3: My pleasure. See ya.
8: All right, more ahead on The Vince Show.
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4: The president has returned to what we refer to as the Hinckley Hilton. Yes, he's back at the Hilton, the scene of the crime. That's where they tried to assassinate him last time he was there. But undeterred, he returns to that ballroom, this time for the Faith and Freedom Coalition's event today. And he spent a little bit of time talking about the Save America Act and some of the senators were standing in its way.
6: And now we have to pass the Save America Act to protect our sacred American elections. Have to pass. Hard to believe, right? Hard to believe that we even have to fight for this. We have to fight for everything.
4: That's right.
6: Nothing comes easy. Nothing.
4: That's right.
6: All voters, must show photo ID. Not so bad, huh? All voters must provide proof of citizenship. Is that so hard?
4: Nope.
6: And you're fighting the Democrats and a few Republicans who are doing a tremendous disservice to this country. We have a few Republicans that are fighting it. Lisa Murkowski of Alaska. You should call her and tell her to get on the ball. She'll never win another election, I can tell you. She has got to get, she's got to vote. It's called the Save America Act. It's voter ID, ideally photo ID, right? So you can look and you can say, oh, that person's okay. Or, for lots of reasons, that person is not the same person. We want proof of citizenship. And we want no mail-in ballots except for illness, disability, and military deployment or travel. We'll be very judicious. Look what's happening in California, where the ballots still aren't in. They're still not. Can you believe it?
4: Yep, I
6: Weeks
4: can.
6: Weeks afterwards. You know what's happening? They're cheating.
4: It's not shocking, but it is appalling. Okay, so here's the thing. This is a couple of elements here. One, the president is now picking Republican senators to call out by name and telling people to call them. That's great. Isn't that great? He's joining us in that particular angle of the fight. Yeah, call your senator, Alaska. Call. Call, call, call until Lisa Murkowski comes to her senses and passes the Save America Act. Boy, talk about taking the bully pulpit right to Lisa Murkowski. That's really fun. There's another element here that stands out to me, though. Jim, did you have something to add to that?
7: I'm not sure my senator would take my call.
4: Well, you have other ways to get in touch with him. You're in his comments every day. I'm watching. Every time I see a John Cornyn post, I see producer Jim directly beneath anything John Cornyn posts to the internet. The guy cannot hide from producer Jim. But here's the other thing. The president just once again reiterated the mail-in ballot concerns he has, which are very legitimate, by the way. Mail-in ballot, primary vector for fraud. Even Jimmy Carter knew it in the early aughts. In the early aughts, as we call it. Here's the thing, though. The president's pushing for things that may not make it to the final legislation, but that's okay. That's okay, because this is the art of the deal. He's taking the maximalist position. I want everything in this legislation. I want it all. And if in the end, if Republicans can get agreement, just among Republicans, on things like registering to vote, proving that you're an American citizen when you do it, photo ID when you actually cast the ballot, getting rid of the non-citizens in the voting rolls, and we don't yet get to fixing mail-in ballots with that legislation, fine. But here's the president. We'll get to it. We have to. But here's the president going, I want it all. And you negotiate from there. That's how a negotiation works. He wrote a whole book on it, actually. More ahead on The Binge Show.
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16: America 250. Celebrating 250 years of the greatest nation on the planet. June 28th, 1778. Mary Ludwig Hayes of Pennsylvania, better known to her friends as Molly, joined her husband John to fight the British. She spent her time cooking and washing, but on that day, as her husband manning a cannon at Monmouth on an afternoon when the temperature soared close to 100 degrees and soldiers were dropping from heat and exhaustion, Molly grabbed an artillery bucket and carried water from a cool spring for the troops to drink and cool themselves. According to the legend, the grateful men cheered her.
17: Look, there is Molly with her pitcher!
16: And when her husband fell wounded beside his cannon, she seized the rammer staff and worked the rest of the day loading the gun under heavy fire. The next day, she met with General George Washington, who bestowed upon her a warrant as a non-commissioned officer in return for bravery in battle. This has been America 250. Happy birthday, America.
4: Happy birthday, America. Find yourself a woman like Molly Pitcher. Man, what a great story. What a great story. What a great country we live in. And thanks again to producer Jim for helping us put together some look backs at these great moments in American history. Just imagine a woman out on the battlefield helping with the cannons. A lot of people put a lot of love and a lot of fight into giving us the country we have now. And it'd be good for us to preserve it for at least the next 250 years. I think that would be decent of us to do. Very, very decent. You know, it's funny. Why is love of America like a partisan thing? How did that happen exactly? There's a piece in Politico today that the Democrats are uncomfortable with the success of the World Cup. What? What is that? They don't like soccer? Is that the problem? No, they're uncomfortable that it's going well. Politico's got a piece. It says Democrats grapple uncomfortably with World Cup success. The triumph of the World Cup's first 2 weeks, boosting the United States' global reputation with sold-out stadiums and few logistical complications, has forced Democrats, who had criticized President Donald Trump's role in preparations, to grudgingly reconsider. So they're upset that we look good. That's what they're upset about. They're upset their propaganda didn't work. That the world has a positive opinion of the United States and our ability to conduct a major event. You think that there are people who decided not to come to the United States, not to pay the extraordinary airfare? Do you think there are people who decided to skip the World Cup because they had become convinced of the left's lies that ICE amounted to Nazi patrols and that when they would arrive here, that they would be tormented by this police state? You think there's anybody who is dissuaded from coming to America on the basis of these lies?
18: Yes.
4: Yeah, I do too. I do too. I think, you know, because these Democrats, they just keep repeating these lies over and over. And what do they say about the lies? They get halfway around the world before the truth can get its pants on. I think that happens quite a bit. I think that happens quite a bit. But it's good to see people enjoying themselves here in the United States of America, seeing these great games and these sold out stadiums. Everything's very efficient and tidy and clean. And it's been great. And Democrats are upset about it. They're upset that it's going well. Quote, I think that there was a little bit of like liberal wish casting that this would maybe be a disaster to sort of stick it to Trump, said Rob Flaherty, the digital Democrat strategist and soccer fan who attended the U.S. group stage match with Australia. Quote, it hasn't yet been, meaning a disaster that they can stick to Trump. Before the tournament, attitudes about the World Cup were polarizing like so much else along partisan lines, with Democrats confronting FIFA and the Trump administration over high ticket prices, shortfalls in public funding, and the government's posture to foreign visitors. As the tournament approached, local officials in areas hosting matches, including New York City Mayor Zoran the Commie Mamdani and New Jersey Governor Mikey Sherrill, turned from critics to now cheerleaders. Now a prominent congressional Democrat is going even farther, praising the United States' handling of tournament logistics, if not giving the Trump administration explicit credit by name. This week, Congressman Brendan Boyle, a Philadelphia Democrat active in foreign policy issues, called it a remarkable success and vowed to do everything I can to get the World Cup back here as soon as possible. Isn't it amazing? Just like the idea that you would be upset that the World Cup is going well in the United States of America. Well, it does go a long way towards explaining why they've been vandalizing the reflecting pool. doesn't it? It's like the president is making things nice and attractive. Things are running well. Big events are going off without a hitch. We had a UFC fight. The left was rooting against that. They were really hoping that whole stage collapsed. They were hoping the octagon collapsed in on itself during the fight. That would have been the best possible outcome for the left. Oh, that's great. Look at Trump embarrassed as the scaffolding is falling on everyone. That's what they wanted. And it didn't happen. In fact, the UFC fight ended up being not only a human success, but a, well, it was a success of nature too, wasn't it? It was almost like the Lord above was like, okay, you can have nice weather tonight. You remember that? In Washington that night when they were going to have that UFC fight, there were all sorts of storm warnings. There was concern that this thing was going to be straight up rained out. No, actually, no, there was the weather pattern kind of miraculously split to either side of Washington and ended up being a wonderful night for a big fight right there on the South Lawn. And what has happened since then? Well, the UFC has been cleaning things up and re-sodding the grass and making it all nice. Have you noticed that they're not complaining about that fight anymore? They're not even talking about it anymore. It's because it went great. It went great. Oh, shucks. I was hoping it would go poorly. But because there's not a big security perimeter, or there hadn't been up until they started vandalizing it, around the reflecting pool, well, the left gets a hold of it and they start screwing up something attractive, something wonderful. And so now the president has to clean up that mess. Just imagine that being your entire personality. I hope Trump fails. And if he doesn't, I got to figure out a way to make it seem like he did. Do you have a job? Is there anything else going on in your life that you might want to concentrate on? You know, how's your health? You getting enough? You eating healthy? You getting out? You doing a little cardio? Why are you so singularly obsessed with hurting Donald Trump? Why is that your big focus? You know, don't you have bills to pay? How do you keep the lights on in your house exactly when you're spending all of your time attacking Trump? Is that a money-making enterprise for you? 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Have you called your parents lately? Have you worked out whatever conflict you have with them? It kind of feels like there's something going on here. There's a deeper problem. There are literally people attacking a reflection.

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0: Vince Colonnais.

0: So Jim is alerting me to the fact, I've seen some of this, but Jim, we were just chatting, that Iran and Egypt are about to face off in a FIFA World Cup match today. Iran and Egypt take to Seattle Stadium's pitch today, Friday, and there will be rainbow flags all over the stadium because this match is being billed as the Pride match. Am I seeing all of this correctly? The left is having such a weird week, aren't they? They've been rooting for the World Cup to fail. Of course, it has not failed. Things have gone very well. They're upset that President Trump looks good by having a successful World Cup inside the United States. Headline from CBC here: Iran and Egypt will headline Seattle's Pride match. Oh my. Oh. Maybe this is to honor the gay deformed Ayatollah, the new guy. Maybe that's what this is about.
1: He's gay.
0: Yes, he is. When Iran and Egypt take to Seattle Stadium's pitch on Friday, their national flags won't be the only ones waving in the stands. Rainbow flags are going to be allowed in the stadium, said Hedda McClendon, Senior Vice President of Legacy with Seattle's local World Cup organizing committee. What's the Senior Vice President of Legacy? What does that mean? FIFA, which is staging the 2026 World Cup in 16 cities all across North America, has been clear that any flag representing sexual identity or sexual orientation are human rights flags and therefore allowed, she told CBC News. So apparently, saying that a child can be born in the wrong body is a human right. Abusing children is now a human right, in case you're wondering how incoherent the left is. The game, contested between two of the most anti-2S LGBTQ plus nations in the world. We don't have enough time to explain why that's all so insane. Has been designated as the Pride Match by Seattle's World Cup organizers. The decision to brand that game that way was made long before they knew Iran and Egypt were going to be slotted into the matchup. I am so torn by this. There's a part of me that's like, just like, this is outrageous. Of course, they shouldn't be flying flags celebrating the abuse of human beings. Simultaneously, I am cracking up that the left, which is constantly, saying incoherent things like gays for Palestine, is now going to have a match between Iran and Egypt where they're flying pride flags through the whole thing, and Iran has a gay deformed Ayatollah. I'm bewildered, Jim. I'm utterly bewildered. I hope I get a good laugh out of all of this. I have a suspicion I will. I'm already kind of chuckling. I'll talk to you Monday on The Vince Show.
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3: 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I am a husband and a father and the owner of Scenic City Golf Carts. 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I damaged relationships and nearly destroyed the business I worked so hard to build. 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I went to rehab, I found God. 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I am not here to judge you. I'm here to listen and help however I can. I was there myself, and I found another way. Healing is possible. I'm living proof.
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1: A judge in California has ordered Jonathan Rindernecht, the man accused of sparking the station. From ABC News, I'm Mike Dubusky. A judge in California has ordered Jonathan Rindernecht, the man accused of sparking

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1: Washington today and weighing in on Tuesday's primary results, which saw a number of socialist Democrat wins.
2: With the communists elected in New York City recently, the communists are not social Democrats. They want to completely destroy the traditional American way of life.
1: And Secretary of State Marco Rubio has announced a framework peace agreement between Israel and Lebanon, though it's unclear whether Hezbollah will abide by the terms of the deal. 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
3: Here's the official forecast. Mostly sunny today with scattered afternoon showers and thunderstorms and a high of 90. Partly cloudy, 73 degrees tonight. Tomorrow, mostly sunny, a chance of showers and thunderstorms by midday. Windy with gusts nearing 20 miles per hour, a high of 88. Saturday night, partly cloudy and 73. Mostly sunny for Sunday, our high reaching 92. Sunday night, clear and 74. I'm Craig Allen on WGOW.
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0: Live from the Liberty University studio in Memphis, Tennessee, it's America's conservative bloater.
1: That's right. I love this American ride.
0: Todd Starks.
2: Oh, yeah.
3: You know what I find fascinating here, ladies and gentlemen, is the sheer hypocrisy and the double standards of the media. It never really does surprise me, to be honest with you. But we now know that whenever the media, whenever the left, whenever the Never Trumpers are accusing President Trump of doing something, it's really they themselves who are guilty of the crimes. And for example, when Barack Hussein Obama is out there saying that Trump is a threat to democracy, it's in fact the policies of Barack Hussein Obama that were in fact the threats to democracy, because now we know, of course, that all of the breadcrumbs leading back to the Russia collusion stuff, all of that came from and originated from the demented, diseased mind of Barack Hussein Obama. So anyway, all that to say, today, just within the past 45 minutes, we now know that John Bolton, one of the most ferocious anti-Trump people out there, who accused President Trump of all sorts of heinous things, has now been officially, he has now pled guilty to harboring classified files. Bolton, of course, served as a national security advisor in the president's first administration and then turned around and just stabbed the president in the back. So Bolton has now pled guilty in federal court to one count of retaining sensitive government information. And this is all part of a plea deal that he reached with prosecutors. The guy's old. So, you know, he could be, and again, part of the deal, prosecutors recommended he be sentenced to no more than 5 years in prison. The U.S. District Judge asked him if he was guilty and of the offense, and John Bolton said, "I am, Your Honor, and I am sorry for it." He initially pleaded not guilty last year. The cases involved and John Bolton sending a diary-like recollection of his incredibly sensitive work to relatives who were helping him write a memoir. This is insane. Part of the plea deal, Bolton has agreed to forfeit his government pension. He has to pay a $2.2 million fine. He's going to have to pay half that money within 5 days of his sentencing and the rest within 90 days. In exchange, they agreed to recommend Bolton face no more than 5 years in prison at his sentencing hearing, which is scheduled for October. And it'll be up to the judge whether to accept that recommendation. Now, in the original indictment, Bolton was charged with 18 counts of transmitting or retaining national defense information, and he faced as many as 10 years behind bars per count. I mean, this guy could have spent the rest of his life in prison. Anyway, Bolton, you know, was always out there attacking Donald Trump when, in fact, it was John Bolton who was putting America at risk and putting America in jeopardy. Unbelievable. The feds say that Bolton shared more than 1,000 pages of his work. This is incredibly sensitive stuff through a personal email account. And the irony here is that he was out there saying that it was Donald Trump who was a threat to national security. So anyway, Bolton got fired in 2019 after they clashed over President Trump's foreign policy. You know, Bolton, a big hawk guy. He wanted to go to war with everybody. A lot of the information that was shared had been marked top secret. Prosecutors said that the information that Bolton emailed to his family members revealed details of human intelligence sources and methods and have been marked top secret, the highest level of national security classification. In other words, Bolton may have exposed some of our assets, our spies, as a result of his actions here. Unbelievable. Bolton's indictment came last October after two other people, including former FBI Director James Comey and New York Attorney General Letitia James, were targeted for criminal prosecution in separate cases. Look, they weren't targeted. They're accused of crimes. They broke the law. Unbelievable. So we'll see how all this plays out. I wonder, do you bestow grace here, or do we need to send a message that this sort of behavior is not to be tolerated? Does Bolton go to jail for 5 years, or should he just get probation? What do you? Yeah, I don't know. That's a tough one. I mean, you want to have compassion and pity. I mean, he's an old man, but again, this guy broke the law and he put other lives in danger. And quite frankly, the argument can be made that he betrayed not the president, but he betrayed his nation. Bolton's attorney praised him for accepting responsibility for his crimes. And that was a little hit at President Trump. Now, President Trump always maintained his innocence, and the president's case was actually thrown out. So our president has done nothing wrong. Oh, and here's the other part about it, because and this, you're going to see this argument in the mainstream. Oh, by the way, man, stop. Oh, Dylan, stop. We have to do a full stop. Welcome to the Todd Stearns Radio Show, ladies and gentlemen. It's Friday. It's open line Friday. I just sort of like just jumped right into all of this. Great to have you with us today. But let me circle back here for just a minute to the mainstream media. Here's what they're going to say. Well, you know what? Donald Trump had classified information at Mar-a-Lago. Remember the raid? Oh, yeah. The pre-dawn guns-drawn raid at Mar-a-Lago, where the FBI was rummaging through Melania Trump's dresser drawers, and they literally tore apart Barron Trump's, the teenage son of the president at the time, tore apart his bedroom. Yeah. Oh, yeah. We remember that. But here's the one difference. Donald Trump was allowed under the law to hold onto whatever documents he wanted to and to declassify those documents. That is the right of the president. You know who does not have that right? Mike Pence, who, by the way, did the exact same thing that John Bolton did. So why isn't Mike Pence in jail right now? Mike Pence had no right. And by the way, Joe Biden, after he left office as the vice president, we're not talking about Biden post-president, we're talking about Biden vice president, Biden was not allowed to take any classified documents with him. Why isn't Joe Biden in jail? I'm just saying, I don't know about you, I'm getting a little tired of how loosey-goosey all of these folks are with our classified documents up there. And maybe, just maybe, we need to start enforcing the laws on the books, and maybe that'll put the fear of God in these people. This isn't some sort of a joke, that we're talking about life and death. We're talking about protecting America from enemies who want to destroy our land. Maybe, just maybe, we need to be having that conversation. So anyway, this is good news. And again, once again, President Trump vindicated, and John Bolton could be going to jail. All right, our telephone number, and by the way, it is Open Line Friday, 901-260-5926 is our telephone number. That's 901-260-5926. Cut number 39, please.
2: Then he has committed very serious crimes. This is a devastating indictment. I speak here as an alumnus of the Justice Department myself, because not only is it powerful, it's very narrowly tailored. They didn't throw everything up against the wall to see what would stick. This really is a rifle shot, and I think it should be the end of Donald Trump's political career.
3: That was John Bolton when Trump was accused of harboring classified documents at Mar-a-Lago. My. 901-260-5926 is our telephone number. It is Open Line Friday. That means you can call in today and talk about whatever is on your mind. We have some wild stories to share with you, including one coming up from Texas. And all of you Texas listeners, this is a shocker. Your State Board of Education meeting, and three Republicans sided with Democrats to remove the American Revolution from mandatory lessons in public schools across Texas. We're going to be talking to Julie Pickren. She is one of the people fighting back against that. She serves on the Texas State Board of Education. Also, Susan Crabtree is going to be here from Real Clear Politics, a crazy story about Gavin Newsom and allegations of election coercion in his first race for mayor. This is a shocking story. And then Penny Nance from Concerned Women for America drops by, weighing in on media bias towards conservatives. Also, we've got the very latest coming out of New York City, a crazy story there. Zohran Mamdani implementing a freeze, a rent freeze. So if you own an apartment building, you will not be allowed to raise the rent on any of your tenants. The socialists are exuberant. They're thrilled. We're going to tell you all about that coming up as well. All right, 901-260-5926. This is the Todd Stern Show.
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3: 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How many people spend the entire summer trying to hide, wearing black in 95-degree weather, avoiding the pool, dodging pictures, trying to suck it in everywhere they go? 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
3: Welcome back. It is Open Line Friday here on the Todd Stearns Radio Show. By the way, an update to this Caitlin Clark story from yesterday. This crazy story this week where you had the WNBA come out and basically turn a blind eye to Caitlin Clark getting brutally attacked on the court. And keep in mind here, ladies and gentlemen, when basketball's rough and tumble sport, no doubt about that. But when you shove a player to the ground, then you kick her in the groin, and then you get on top of her, and you close your fist, and you punch her in the neck, that's not basketball. That's assault. And quite frankly, Caitlin Clark, God love her, I don't know why in the world she would ever step foot on a basketball court again. So anyway, there was no foul called until late yesterday, when the WNBA retroactively, Dylan, I didn't know you could do this. I mean, you can retroactively call a foul.
8: I didn't know that you could do this either. Why? Like, sorry, guys, we made a mistake. Like, you can't go back and play the game again and, like resume from the game.
3: It's the craziest story. So Alyssa Thomas has now been suspended, but get this, for one game. I mean, Dylan, she could have been killed. Caitlin Clark could have been killed with that punch.
8: I mean, a fist to the neck? Yeah, that's too serious to be just one game. And is she getting fined? I hope she's getting fined. Like, suspended and fined should be a no-brainer there.
3: I mean, the fact of the matter is that WNBA, they got a problem. This is their problem in a nutshell. The WNBA is upset because Caitlin Clark is a white woman who loves dudes. If she were black and a lesbian, no, look, they would have... If, let me put it this way, if Caitlin Clark had been a black lesbian, whoever attacked her, Alyssa Thomas would have been completely removed from the WNBA, kicked out of the league. That's what would have happened. 901-260-5926. Let's go to Mark in the Villages in Florida. Mark, what's your take on this Caitlin Clark story?
9: Hey, Todd. Happy Friday. Yeah, the WNBA is in total panic with this Clark situation, and they should be. The WNBA was hemorrhaging money until Caitlin came into the picture. Now they are jealous of her and trying to hurt her. The WNBA is like, we need more money. We can't survive. We're not making enough. So Caitlin comes into the picture, and things change, showing that women's sports are worth watching. Now this, my take on this is, if she's out of the game, crash and burn. You play stupid games, you win stupid prizes. Sometimes we love to sabotage a good thing. And how long will this continue before she is seriously hurt? You know, she should, I'd go overseas if I was her and possibly bring up charges against that other woman that attacked her. This is totally ludicrous and retarded, or ridiculous, I should say, and should never happen in any kind of a sport like this.
3: No, Mark, let me correct you. It's okay to say retarded. The Todd Stern Show, we have led the charge of making retardation great again. So you can call them libtards, whatever.
9: Mm-hmm. Well, that's my take. My other thing real quick, and then I'll let you go. Bolton should get 5 years. Because if it was a Republican, we'd be locked in jail for life.
3: Yeah, no doubt about that. No, and if Donald Trump had actually been guilty of anything, they would have thrown the book at poor Donald Trump. So I'm with you there. You know, it's interesting. The WNBA, they rely solely on handouts. I mean, they really are the Section 8 of professional sports, my friend.
9: I mean, they cry that they weren't making enough money. And then you get a talented young lady to get into the league, which has boosted everything with the WNBA. And now they're trying to sabotage it and put them back to where they were. Well, I mean, this is totally ludicrous. These people that are acting like this towards her need to be booted out of the league.
3: Isn't it mind-blowing? You've got to finally, somebody comes along, because nobody cares about women's basketball. They just didn't. And then along comes Caitlin Clark, and the merch is flying off the shelves. You got people that are coming to the games now. People are watching. I mean, the TV rights, that has to be a massive deal. And now all of a sudden, now you want to destroy the one person who made all of that happen because she's the wrong skin color and she's not a lesbian.
9: It totally makes no sense. You know, I've been following girls basketball. I'm a big UConn fan. I know Rebecca Lobo's mom and dad. And I've been following it since I was a kid, like in my 20s. Now I'm in my 60s. And to see where they come from and where they are now, and then they get the WNBA, and that's when Rebecca Lobo came into the picture in the beginning of that. And then to turn around and you finally start getting some real talented people, and then watching her play, and there's other good players too, but watching her play has just made men especially want to kind of watch it and see how she does with it. And then to turn around and sabotage it and millions of people watching her taking a beating like this, I mean, good Lord.
3: I just want to ask, if you had a daughter, and I'll ask this to our audience, if you had a daughter and she's a great basketball player, and I mean an exceptional basketball player, would you allow your daughter, if you're white and your daughter's straight, would you allow your straight white daughter to play basketball in the WNBA based on what you have seen and how they've treated Caitlin Clark? Mark, what would you do?
9: No, absolutely not. She would. And that's just like with these men and women's sports. I wouldn't even want her to be in that either. Because until these women stand up and say, we're not going to allow these men to be in women's sports, until they say, we're not going to play these games, let them get their own league, this is going to continue.
3: Yeah, for the first time. Yeah, Mark, for the first time in league history, in 2025, they finally hit revenue-sharing benchmarks with its players. And I will tell you, it was because of Caitlin Clark and the excitement that she brought to the game. Mark, I've got to run. Folks, we're going right to your phone calls, 901-260-5926. We've got Murph in Germantown, Tennessee. Don in Houston, Texas. Hang tight, everybody. This is the Todd Stern Show.

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15: Few people now have asked me about a TikTok trend that they've come across. It's called 75 Hard. The challenge was created by entrepreneur and author Andy Frisella, who calls it a, quote, transformative mental toughness program and an Ironman for your brain. So here's what it entails. Eat a structured diet with no alcohol, drink a gallon of water, read 10 pages of nonfiction, take a progress photo, and complete 2 45-minute workouts, one of them outdoors, every day for 75 days. Quite a challenge. We asked CNN fitness contributor Dana Santis about this, who reminded us that sustainable fitness isn't about punishment or proving discipline through extremes. It's about building habits that integrate into your lifestyle in a way that feels supportive and repeatable. If you ask me, that's going to be the key to long-term success. I'm Dr. Sanjay Gupta, helping you live a better life.
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0: No one wants to. You can't talk about that. Can't talk about it. But we talk about it on this program. All right, let's go to the phones here. 901-260-5926. Don in Houston, Texas, listening to us on Patriot Talk 920. All right, Don, what say you?
1: I'm just one comment about Caitlin Clark. There's a precedent that was set with the NBA back in the 80s. The Rockets were playing the Lakers in Los Angeles. A fight broke out, and Rudy Tomjanovich came running in to midcourt, and he got sucker punched by Kermit Washington, and it broke his jaw, and he filed suit against somebody. I don't know whether he filed suit against the NBA or the Lakers or Kermit Washington, but he won a big multi-million-dollar lawsuit for injuries sustained like that for an assault charge. So I think she's got grounds for filing an assault against that player. So that's all I've got. But there is a precedent set by the NBA about player-on-player violence.
0: Yeah, I think Kermit. This happened. It literally shattered the poor guy's face and caused life-threatening head injuries. He was sucker punched, and I think Kermit Washington got a $10,000 fine and a 26-game suspension, which was the longest in league history at the time. He should have gone to jail for a very long time. That's what should have happened.
1: You're right.
0: Yeah, but you're right. There was a federal lawsuit. He sued the Lakers, and maybe that's what Caitlin Clark does, is she sues the team or the league, and maybe because we don't know how long she's going to be out, what kind of injuries. And just think about this, Don. The mental part of the game now, she cannot just focus on the game. She's got to be worried about whether or not somebody's going to take a cheap shot at her again.
1: Yeah, and they probably will.
0: No doubt about it. No doubt about it. But I'm telling you right now, and Don, thank you for the call. The reality is that white people, especially white women in the WNBA, you got to watch your back because they're coming after you. Let's go to Murph in Germantown, Tennessee. KWAM, our great affiliate in Memphis. Murph, what's going on?
2: Uncle Todd, always a pleasure. A couple of comments on this Johnny Bolton business. He got fined $2+ million, and he lost his pension. That's enough. Why would we want to waste the taxpayers' dollars on putting him in jail? Feed him, house him, clothe him for 5 years. Hit him in the pocketbook, let him go. Second thing on this Caitlin Clark business, yours truly was a high school basketball official and a small college basketball official for 40-plus years. The referees of that game ought to say, we'll find somebody else. Because if you're in tune with the game that was playing, you can see, you can hear, and you can feel animosity, if there is such a thing between players. And you blow the whistle on a timeout or something, and you call number 32 over and say, listen, whatever your name is, whatever your problem is, take it home. Get it done. We're not going to have that on this court. And that never should have happened, period. So that's just a couple of commentaries.
0: Murph, I went back and watched, and I think some people have been able to do the slow motion of the actual punch. I mean, if the punch had just been maybe a few, just a smidge over, we would be talking about a very serious issue right now. I mean, Caitlin Clark could have lost her life. I mean, that's how serious it is.
2: Rudy Tomjanovich's career was ended after that. I don't think he played after that because of the condition that he was in when Washington nailed him, when he wasn't even looking.
0: Not even looking. Okay. Sucker punching.
2: Yep.
0: And I have to imagine, and I remember early, my very first journalism job, I was a sports reporter, and the particular city I was in, they had a state champion, multiple state champion girls basketball team. I just cannot imagine what Caitlin Clark has to go through. The game is a mental game, but, you know, now you've got to worry about, okay, is somebody going to, like, you know, punch me in the throat again? She's got to worry about that.
2: And I don't care what level you're playing, fighting on the court, the those referees need to be chastised or suspended or something. That never should have happened. That never should have happened. If you're paying attention to the game, you're going to see, you're going to hear, and you're going to feel animosity between players. And you tell them, listen, boys and girls, either clean it up, you either clean it up, or I'm going to clean it up, one or the other.
0: Murph, I've been racking my brain here. I don't recall a retroactive penalty happening before. I think the WNBA must be catching a lot of heat over this.
2: I hope so, because I wouldn't pay a nickel to see him play.
0: Yeah, anyway, I wouldn't either.
2: I got to run, Dr.
0: Go,
2: Todd.
0: Go, go, go.
2: Thanks so much.
0: All right, Professor Murph. All right. By the way, Murph, not only did he coach, but he was also a great history teacher. I had a chance to meet Murph, and just he is a great American patriot. I'll leave it at that. All right, 901-260-5926. If you want to weigh in on Caitlin Clark, that's 901-260-5926. Here is her coach responding to that initial no call. Take a listen.
3: Do you have any current update on Caitlin's back or how she's doing right now?
4: No current update.
3: It was a clip of a play where she got pushed in the neck during the game. Have you seen that? Did that have any impact on her health in this one?
4: I just saw it. I'm not sure if it had any impact on her health or not. But it was egregious. The fact that it was a no call. I heard it about it at halftime. I brought it to the attention of the officials at halftime. Yet we still had 11 fouls in the fourth quarter to their two. They still shot 24 free throws in the second half. I just, number one, you got to call it. It's absolutely egregious and utterly disrespectful. And then number two, you're coming in here aware of what happened two nights ago, and that still happens? Absolutely unacceptable. Absolutely unacceptable. And the reckless closeout that they actually reviewed, and the foot still comes down on top of the defender's foot that wasn't upgraded? Absolutely disrespectful. We have a generational talent and a WNBA superstar who had two cheap shots right there that weren't called. And I just say again, absolutely unacceptable.
5: Steph, do you think that

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1: But all this, Burchett actually predicts that Caitlin Clark's going to leave the WNBA. She's going to get picked up by a European league, and she's going to be a superstar. They will pay her a boatload of money over there. Anyway, Burchett said, he's talking to TMZ Sports, says, I think it's trashy. She gets the crap beat kicked out of her. The WNBA has an opportunity for women to take it to the next level, and she's just being abused. He went on to say also he was upset, and a lot of people were upset about this. The WNBA, they've got a 30th anniversary promotional poster out there, and Caitlin Clark was not on the poster. And Burchett said something's up with that. He said, quote, I think something's up. I think everybody knows what's up, and they're going to lose. By the way, he says, go ahead and say what's up, Congressman. Go ahead and say it. It's okay. You can say it. Because Caitlin Clark is a white heterosexual. That's the reason why. They don't want someone like Caitlin Clark representing that league. So here's what I hope happens. I hope Caitlin Clark does leave the WNBA. I don't think it's safe, and I do think they're going to end up killing this woman. I mean, they came very close. Whether it's intentional or not, they're trying to take her out, and they're trying to end her career. And that's what concerns me. So I think she ought to pack up, go to Europe, and you know what? Let the WNBA implode. Let them implode. That's what needs to happen here. And quite frankly, if you're a white person in the WNBA, you need to think long and hard about whether or not you might want to pack up and head over to Europe as well. Because it may not be safe for anybody in that league. 901-260-5926 is our telephone number. That's 901-260-5926. 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You don't have to sign up for anything. All you have to do is go to myfaithassistant.com. 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

0: decade studying this from the inside. And in his most urgent book yet, An Unholy Alliance, he tears the mask off a coordinated assault on American freedom and Judeo-Christian civilization. 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

0: cats. All right, welcome back to the Todd Starnes Radio Show. Dylan, I love the jam here, the vibe.
1: I love it, dude.
0: It's so chill.
1: A great throwback.
0: I feel so bad for the cats. Well, no, we don't feel bad for them anymore. As a matter of fact, the cat and dog community of Springfield, Ohio, celebrating today. And quite frankly, breathing a sigh of relief because they will not be on the supper table tonight. Thanks to the Supreme Court. The Supreme Court saying that all of these temporary refugees from Haiti have to go back. So this is great news for the dog and cat community of Springfield, Ohio, as well as America. So I'm excited to hear this news.
1: They can sleep stress-free tonight.
0: That's it.
1: Just fine.
0: So I can't even imagine what it must have been like in Springfield. But, you know, a lot of the liberals are very upset because, you know, the president called Haiti a blank hole country, which, in fact, it is. I mean, it's a terrible place. And yet Hollywood came out and they said, no, you know, that Haiti is a beautiful, it's a utopia, it's paradise. Okay, great, go live there, Conan O'Brien. If it's so great, go. Nobody's, and so now that all the Haitians have to go back, now Hollywood is saying, it's a horrible place. No, you can't have it both ways. All right, it is Open Line Friday, 901-260-5926. Let's go to Freddie in Winchester, Virginia, listening to us on WINC. Freddie, what's on your mind?
2: Yeah, I'll tell you, right off the bat, I can relate, but this is Clark. I've got a similar situation going on with the VA here in Winchester, Virginia. It goes all the way back to the COVID days when they tried to force me to wear a mask. I need to preface you, I'm a combat veteran. The Vietnam War, dyslexic, PTSD, computer illiterate, et cetera, et cetera. And I've been, I've exhausted my administrative procedures with the VA as far as I can go. And the best I can describe it without getting details about everything, they're basically covering themselves, protecting their own jobs. I had a guy, Obama probably calling him a corpse man. He's a Navy corpsman. He's about 6'4", probably pushing close to 300 pounds. I'm 5'6", soaking wet, 159 pounds. And this guy came out and tried to intimidate me by hollering and screaming in front of the rest of the veterans in this waiting room.
0: And this was at what? Was this at a VA hospital or a medical center?
2: Yeah, is it a CBOT? It's a community-based outpatient clinic.
0: I see.
2: On the opportunity of Martinsburg. VA.
0: So we don't have a lot of time here. So Freddie, what is it that you want to say? We've got about 30 seconds here.
2: Okay, I just want to reach out to the audience. If anybody's got any way that I can get some help. Probably I'm going to have to probably sue them civilly.
0: It might be good. Yeah, I think it would be good to consult with an attorney and to see if they might be able to help you with your issues there. I don't think we have enough time on the show to get into all of that, but I would certainly recommend that you consult with an attorney, and I'm sure someone there would be willing to help a combat veteran who's dealing with issues there with the with the Veterans Medical Center there. So, Freddie, good luck to you. And let us know how things turn out. 901-260-5926 is our telephone number. Coming up, we're going to be going to Texas, State Board of Education. Crazy story. And we're going to be talking to Julie Pickren, who is a member of the State Board of Education. Also, Joe Messina is going to drop by. Ladies and gentlemen, I want you right now to stop whatever you're doing. 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It's called The Golden Age, How Trump Saved America. 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
9: From ABC News. I'm Mike Dubusky. On Capitol Hill today, private equity billionaire Leon Black abruptly walked out of an interview about his dealings with Jeffrey Epstein.
10: Going into the interview, House Oversight Chair James Comer said of all the people he's brought in,
11: this one has the potential to be the most groundbreaking.
10: But 2 hours later, Comer said billionaire Leon Black refused to answer questions about non-disclosure agreements. Comer said his committee has now subpoenaed Black for his testimony and for the NDAs. The private equity magnate told the panel he had no knowledge of Epstein's heinous conduct. But top committee Democrat Robert Garcia says this.
12: Jeffrey Epstein would not have been able to commit the horrific crimes without the support of Mr. Black.
10: Stephen Portnoy, ABC News, Washington.
9: Secretary of State Marco Rubio announced a framework peace agreement between Israel and Lebanon today.
13: We're happy to announce a framework agreement between the sovereign government of Lebanon and, of course, the government of Israel, with a mediation and support of the United States of America that begins to put in place a framework for lasting peace and security.
9: However, Hezbollah's cooperation remains a major question mark. President Trump speaking at a Faith and Freedom event in D.C. today, marking his first trip back to the Washington Hilton since the assassination attempt on his life during the White House Correspondents' Dinner this past April. A mistrial in the arson case against 29-year-old Jonathan Rindernecht, accused of sparking the Palisades fire last year. Jurors were deadlocked between two guilty verdicts and 10 not guilty. Here's one of the jurors.
14: I was a not guilty, and I felt like I was going to be singled out and having to stand my guns to take my story, so I was kind of like a little relieved that I was on the more majority side instead of being that person who wouldn't budge.
9: And the CDC has now classified the Ebola outbreak as a level 1, its highest designation. 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
15: Here's the official forecast. Mostly sunny today with scattered afternoon showers and thunderstorms and a high of 90. Partly cloudy, 73 degrees tonight. Tomorrow, mostly sunny, a chance of showers and thunderstorms by midday. Windy with gusts nearing 20 miles per hour, a high of 88. Saturday night, partly cloudy and 73. Mostly sunny for Sunday, our high reaching 92. Sunday night, clear and 74. I'm Craig Allen on WGOW.
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0: And hello, everybody. Welcome to Hour 2 of the Todd Stearns Radio Show. Thank you so much for joining us noon to 3 Eastern, Monday through Friday. And we have a jam-packed hour for you. By the way, today is Open Line Friday. We'll be taking your telephone calls. Our telephone number, 901-260-5926. I want you to write down that number, 901-260-5926. Well, there is a very odd story happening and unfolding right now in, of all places, Texas, where the State Board of Education is gathering to vote on standards for classes. In other words, the things that they want the young people of Texas to learn in their grade schools, their middle schools, and their high schools. Well, we got word late yesterday that some Republicans had colluded with Democrats and the Council on American-Islamic Relations to remove from the curriculum lessons regarding certain specific battles around the Revolutionary War. Well, here to help us figure out what exactly is going on and what we can do to stop that is Julie Pickren, a member of the State Texas Board of Education. Julie, thank you for joining us today.
1: Yes, hi, Todd. It's a pleasure to be with you.
0: All right, Julie, I want you to set the stage for us. And again, I think people are shocked when they realize this is not happening in New York or California. It's happening in Texas. What exactly were they wanting to remove out of the curriculum?
1: Yes, sir. So, Todd, right now, just so your audience understands, Texas, we do this about every 12 to 14 years where we rewrite an entire section of standards. And so what we're working on right now, we've been working on it for about, the process started about 2 years ago. We're rewriting kindergarten through 12th grade social studies standards. So everything that has to do with that, economics, government, U.S. history, world history, world geography, elementary, junior high, all of it. So like I said, we've been working on this process for about 2 years. But about 9 months ago, as designated by Governor Abbott, a foreign terrorist organization called CARE, the Council on American Islamic Relations, which the FBI says is the face of the Muslim Brotherhood in America, they got involved in this process, and they got involved pretty heavily. They started showing up at all of our meetings and testifying, sending a lot of emails, making a lot of phone calls and text messages. And we have Democrat board members on our board, and we have Republicans that are elected on our board that are endorsed by CARE and support this terrorist organization's rewrite of U.S. and Texas history.
0: So you're having these meetings, and the folks from the Council on American Islamic Relations, and we're very familiar with these people. They're incredibly notorious, and you're right. They have those designations that you just described. So they're providing all of this information. And my concern here is, and from what I understand, at least three Republicans sided with the Democrats. What exactly did they side with the Democrats to do?
1: Yes, sir. So the Council on American and Islamic Relations has been holding training meetings actually on how to train people to speak and what to say. And we have board members, Dr. Tiffany Clark out of Dallas actually was hosting those trainings with the terrorist organization, with CARE, and was their guest speaker. But then we also have three Republican members, Republican Will Hickman and Republican Kevin Ellis, who CARE has given this board, it was submitted in public testimony on Monday. There's about 300 pages of amendments from CARE and communications and publications, published articles from CARE on the amendments that they want. And that is what happened, unfortunately. Those three Republicans united with the Democrats on my board, and so they became a majority 8-vote voting bloc and voted against the other Republicans on this board. And part of it was removing from U.S. history the actual American Revolution, removing those battlefields, Lexington, Concord. You know, the terrorists, they don't want U.S. history taught. They don't want founding documents taught. They don't want presidents and founding fathers taught. And it's very sad that these Republicans are aligning with the mandate from a terrorist organization and joining the Democrats in passing this.
0: Do we know why? Do we know why the Muslims objected to the teaching of the American Revolution?
1: I'm not sure why, but in their press conferences, they have been very clear that what they're asking for is a rewrite of U.S. and Texas history. You know, one of the other things that they were demanding that, thank God, we were able to defeat was they wanted, because our content advisors really helped us defeat this particular issue, but they wanted it taught that the Alamo is designed and built to honor Islam. So that's one of the things. They also wanted Thanksgiving removed, Christopher Columbus removed, President Washington's Thanksgiving address, which is a National Archive document. That's actually a presidential speech. And so they have, their communications, their publishings, their actual standards rewrites totals about 300 pages that's sitting on the chairman's desk at the moment.
0: All right. So the good news here is that this has been delayed. Is that right? So there will not be an immediate vote? What's the latest update?
1: Yes, sir. So what the chairman has asked for us to do today is to delay the vote, to move this to one of our State Board of Education meetings in the future. We need to go to work on this. There's a lot of things that we need to fix, and there's a lot of things that we need to do to get this right. Obviously, state law mandates, our Texas state law does mandate that we teach founding fathers, founding documents, patriotism, Old Testament, New Testament. All those things are mandated by state law, and I don't think it's the intent of this board to violate state law, even though we have these three Republicans going rogue and supporting these Marxist agendas. But yes, sir, we're gonna move this vote down the road. This is very important because over 20 states follow what we do. This isn't just us making decisions for Texas. Ultimately, this will influence half of the kids in America.
0: And again, folks, we have Julie Pickren with us. She is on the Texas State Board of Education. Again, this is happening in Texas. And Julie, if this is happening in Texas, I have to imagine it could happen in any other State of the Union. My concern is, would we have strong enough Republicans to stand up and oppose these sorts of attacks in other states? I mean, this is insanity.
1: Yes, sir. Well, as you know, Texas is ground zero because everybody understands so goes Texas, so goes America, so goes the world. So right now, Texas is ground zero for a lot of communist, Marxist, foreign terrorist organizations. They're really leaning in hard on Texas right now to force their agenda and force their way. And so I would encourage my fellow elected officials, remember your oath of office to protect the United States Constitution against enemies, foreign and domestic.
0: And quite frankly, from within the Republican Party as well, what can you tell us about these three rogue Republicans who sided with the Democrats and the Islamists?
1: Honestly, Todd, I am just as shocked as you. It did come out in the public that today that one of the members, Pam Little, was endorsed for her reelection. You know, she just won her reelection, that she was actually endorsed by CARE. So I think for her, it's obvious why she is, why she's aligning with these amendment changes, with these social studies changes. The other two, I'm not sure why. It's very alarming because when we put that R behind our name, we are promising our voters to support and to advance the platforms and the beliefs and the values of the Republican Party of Texas, of our Republican constituents. And so I just cannot believe this huge betrayal by these elected officials to their constituents. Their constituents put them in office to defend and protect the United States Constitution, Texas values, and to make sure that we deliver an education that is free from Marxism, free from critical race theory, free from terrorist influence. And what's alarming to me is just the betrayal by them to their constituents.
0: I mean, it reminds me back, going back to the Texas days of Common Core, when they were describing those lessons, were describing our founding fathers as domestic terrorists.
1: Yes, sir. Exactly. That's right. This is indoctrination over education.
0: Wow. All right, Julie, real quick before I let you go, and because again, there are two separate stories. One of them is getting a lot of attention, which is the Bible in the classroom. That's great news, and that seemed to pass without any issue at all. But this is the one that we really need to be paying very close attention to.
1: Yes, sir. Please, anyone listening, you can go to my social media or my website. You can go to Julie4TX on Twitter or Julie for Texas State Board of Education on Facebook or my website, juliepickren.com, and follow along with this. But number one, Todd, the main thing is pray for us. There's nothing more powerful than prayer. That's the first thing. And then also, please, if you live in Texas, email these three members and tell them that you expect them to uphold their oath of office and you expect them to uphold the Republican priorities, values, and beliefs that they swore to do whenever they ran for these seats.
0: All right. Well, Julie, I know you've got a very busy day ahead of you. We certainly appreciate you taking time for our audience. I have to imagine a lot of our Texas listeners are going to be shocked and somewhat horrified by what you have just shared with us. But for now, and I just want to be clear, for now, the vote has been postponed, so there is still hope. Is that right?
1: Not technically. We still need to go and approve that postponement here. It's going to come up here in just a couple hours probably to vote to postpone. So we still need to get that done because we cannot pass what has been amended.
0: Wow. All right. Julie, keep us updated. Let us know what we can do. Thank you now.
1: Yes, sir. God bless you. God bless Texas.
0: All right. God bless Texas. And those of you not following us, if you're not watching the show, on Rumble, Facebook, or our YouTube channels, Julie doing the interview with a Texas cowboy hat on, as well you should if you are in the great state of Texas. Ladies and gentlemen, this is absolutely shocking. But again, it goes back to what just happened a few days ago in New York City, where you had Democrat socialists sweeping into office in those congressional races. We are dealing with a radicalized school system in America. And if this is happening in, of all places, Texas, you better believe this is happening in every other state in the country. And the idea that at this very moment, and hear me on this, they're hoping to postpone, though, and this is why they want to postpone that vote. If the, they want to postpone the vote because the three individuals, the three Republicans, are either going to be up for re-election or they're not going to be, or the other two are not going to be running, which means they will not have the votes to shove this through. But if they cannot postpone the vote this afternoon, they very well may decide that children in Texas will not be able to learn about the American Revolution anymore. And the people pushing this, none other than the Islamist at the Council for American Islamic Relations. All right, we've got to take a break here. We're opening up the phone lines, 901-260-5926. Your reaction, Texas, what say you? 901-260-5926. 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
3: 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Why are radical Islamists and radical progressives groups that could not be more different working together? The answer will shock you. Dr. Michael Youssef has spent decades studying this from the inside, and in his most urgent book yet, An Unholy Alliance, he tears the mask off a coordinated assault on American freedom and Judeo-Christian civilization. Foreign funding, institutional cowardice, cultural infiltration in our schools, our cities, and even our churches. It is not a conspiracy theory. 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An Unholy Alliance gives you the 1,400-year backstory behind today's headlines and a practical action plan to fight back with faith and courage. Dr. Youssef says this is the wake-up call the church needs now. So don't wait. 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
8: Few people now have asked me about a TikTok trend that they've come across. It's called 75 Hard. The challenge was created by entrepreneur and author Andy Frisella, who calls it a, quote, transformative mental toughness program and an Ironman for your brain. So here's what it entails. Eat a structured diet with no alcohol, drink a gallon of water, read 10 pages of nonfiction, take a progress photo, and complete 2 45-minute workouts, one of them outdoors, every day for 75 days. Quite a challenge. We asked CNN fitness contributor Dana Santis about this, who reminded us that sustainable fitness isn't about punishment or proving discipline through extremes. It's about building habits that integrate into your lifestyle in a way that feels supportive and repeatable. If you ask me, that's going to be the key to long-term success. I'm Dr. Sanjay Gupta, helping you live a better life.
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0: The revised social studies lessons coming out of Texas.
17: Well, you know, all of this is being allowed, Todd, because of weak conservatives and weak parents. If they would just step up and quit being so cowardly and worrying about what their neighbors and friends think and worry about more about their children. I have to say, I know about this awesome experience, and Todd, you know my story. Dealing with our Board of Education here in Germantown, Tennessee, when they started taking away Easter off of our schedule and going after Christianity, we had, and you too helped us with that, we had to stand up, and that's what it takes. It takes parents and it takes numbers, and they need to start pulling together and going up there, because what they have to remember, these people at the board, is that you don't work for them, they work for you.
0: You know, it's a great point, Kristen. And sadly, in a lot of these cases, Republican voters will stay home. They won't vote. Or in the case of Germantown, people had really no idea whether they were electing Republicans or Democrats. And you heard something. Julie Pickering said this. And I think the most appalling part of this is that you had three Republicans siding with the Democrats. And she said that R behind your name is supposed to mean something. And that's one of the reasons why we, and I know you as well, have been such strong advocates for these partisan school board races.
17: We have been such strong advocates. And actually, we spent 2 years fighting our Republican Party and to basically force their hand to start having partisan school board elections here, because we as parents wanted to know who we were electing to make policy for our children. But as you know, Todd, in the state of Tennessee, we have a state executive committee that decides who gets on these ballots. And sometimes they kick off, and I know personally, they kick off true conservative grassroots people, and they keep on the rhino, squishy Republicans who vote with the Democrats. So it is a concern. People need to wake up, and people need to start paying attention to what's going on around them.
0: Kristen, I'm curious, you know, what advice would you give moms and dads, and especially in southern communities where maybe you would assume that they're teaching, you know, American patriotism and things like that. What advice would you give moms and dads?
17: You got to start paying attention. I know it's easy to send your kids off to school and you don't ask questions because, like you said, you assume that everybody has your child's best interest at heart, but they actually don't. They have the interest of the lobbyist and they have the interest of the federal dollar at heart. So until you start asking questions and going to school board meetings and attending things, you don't know.
0: Mm. All right, Kristen, it's great advice. And again, it's, you know, this is a matter of American people are going to have to step up to the plate, and they're going to have to get involved to save their country. I'll give you the last word there.
17: It is. It's do or die now, Tom, Todd. I think all of the socialists, the communists, the Islamists, they've all come out of the woodwork now. They have become brave and emboldened, and I think it's time that we let them know really what this country is about, and it's not about that.
0: Mm. Wow. And again, this is something that is happening in every city, every community in America, and even in Memphis, Tennessee. I mean, when you look at the radicals the Democrats are putting up, that is a very dangerous thing. And I think a lot of these so-called, if there are any moderate Democrats, are really going to have to consider whether they can support a party full of communists.
17: That really is the thing. And I think the Democrat Party, they always say that, you know, they've kind of gone too far left, but I think they've always been that far left. They just didn't have the numbers and the way to get it through. But now, since they've weakened this Republican Party so much by installing rhinos and kicking out the grassroots, now they feel emboldened and empowered to actually do what they've always wanted to do.
0: That's it. All right, Kristen, great comments as always. Kristen New, everyone, a great, great conservative activist in the Memphis, Tennessee area. 901-260-5926. Again, today, the Texas educators could be voting to remove the American Revolution from textbooks. Jeez, Alou. I'm telling you, these radicals are something else. 901-260-5926. 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We'll be right back.

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0: that was in charge of the FBI, who is now residing or has a vacation home where I reside. And I would take, if I were the president, that seashell art very seriously. I take threats seriously. I would think that anybody, most normal, reasonable human beings, take threats, death threats, seriously, especially if we haven't done anything wrong. And, you know, it just bothers me immensely that people like her or myself, who is nobody, and I don't do anything controversial. About the only controversial thing I have that's political on my car is the Ichthus, the Jesus fish. So I don't know if that's what upset someone. But anyway, also had just heard that Charlie Kirk, his clothes were destroyed. And as a boomer, I've watched enough Dateline and 60 Minutes and, you know, Snap to know that if somebody gets shot, they save the clothes. So you were talking about the Texas thing. I'm just so upset. I see signs that say pray for America. I think at this point we really need to pray for Americans. I'm sick and tired of hearing people being threatened. And,
1: yes.
0: That's where I'm at today, and thank you for taking my call and letting me say that.
1: Well, Elizabeth, yes, I would say, but you are a some. If you listen to the Tom Stearns radio show, you are a somebody, Elizabeth. You're not a nobody.
0: You know what I mean.
1: I know what you mean. No. You're a great lady. Elizabeth, thank you for calling in, and enjoy beautiful Emerald Isle, North Carolina. The Talk Station, our good friends over there, one of the finest little radio stations out there, now really a big radio station out there in Morehead City, North Carolina. All right, want to go to the Patriot Mobile Newsmaker line. Say hello to our good buddy, Joe Messina, in beautiful Santa Clarita, California. Joe, it's interesting. We've been following this Caitlin Clark story, and a lot of people calling in today on this are really fired up. And my argument is pretty simple. The WNBA is not doing a lot to help her because she's a white, heterosexual woman.
2: Now you leave me with nothing, don't you? I mean, seriously, you're right. You're exactly right. The WNBA, I don't know what happened to them a couple of years ago. Maybe they got a shot of testosterone or something. They seem to be very aggressive, and they thinking that they should be making as much money as the NBA. And you already know the story. Fill the stadiums. Have people pay the same ticket prices, and we'll talk. So there are a lot of talk with very little to offer.
1: Well, it's a sad thing. Again, I've tried to watch, and I have absolutely no interest. And but a lot of people do love, you know, the WNBA. But to your point, until they can actually start paying their bills without needing a handout from somebody, you know, it's at that point, it's just Section 8 basketball.
2: I find it amazing how many, the liberal mindset is, I don't have to have revenue. I just need to have pay. Give me money. Give me benefits.
1: That's it.
2: Don't bother me with how much money is not coming in.
1: They wanted the same pay. Some of them actually said they wanted the same pay that the guys are getting.
2: Yeah. I'll tell you what. Why don't we have them play a series against the guy, against the guys? And if they can win one game out of seven, we'll give them the same pay.
1: There you go. That's it. Joe, I've got to pick your brain on what happened in New York City with the socialists, because you guys are dealing with that all across California right now. We just had, and also a lot of people may not realize that you're also the school board president. Is that right?
2: In one of the larger school districts in California. Yeah.
1: Wow. So this is a big deal. So right now, Texas State Board of Education meeting, and they're looking at revising what they want to teach the kids. The Council on American Islamic Relations getting involved, and a lot of these democratic socialists are getting involved, and they're on the verge of removing American Revolution from mandatory lessons in history classes in Texas.
2: Is that Texas Iran or Texas America? I'm trying to figure out which one you're talking about.
1: It's crazy. Yeah. But I'm wondering if people really understand the influence that these democratic socialists have and how dangerous. I mean, we are facing a dangerous crisis in this country.
2: Well, you know, James Carville, who I almost never agree with, he came out the other day and he said, look, we have to separate ourselves from these socialists, or these Democrat socialists. We don't agree with them. We don't fall in line with them. And the only reason they're winning is because they have Democrat in the front of their name or their group. And they've openly admitted what they want to do. They want to, you know, squelch the Constitution. They want to get rid of SCOTUS. They want to get rid of all of this. And but look at Todd. If you look at California, and especially in my area, because I have to watch those numbers, I'm up for reelection. We only have 32 to 36% of Republicans come out and vote. If I could get 40 to 45% of Republicans come out and vote, we would slaughter this place from an election standpoint. But I don't know what it is with us. We want to be those people that scream and yell about what's happening or not happening, and then we don't want to vote. This is going to keep happening. I've been saying this for years, and I know you have too. If we don't get out and vote our principles, and for our Christian brothers and sisters, if you don't get out and vote Bible, you're going to be wearing burkas in a few years.
1: That's it, Bible or burka, and maybe that ought to be the campaign slogan here.
2: I like that. I might use that.
1: Right, Bible or burka. We have birthed that phrase here on the radio show. No, Joe, it's a concern, and we had Kristen New on, who is one of the founders of the Moms for Liberty group in the Memphis area, and just a lot of parents have checked out. They have just checked out. They're not paying attention to what's happening, and so while they're out there working hard, their little kid, their little urchin, is being turned into, I don't know, a little Antifa wannabe.
2: Yeah, it's funny you should say that, Todd. I've now got a list of about 300 parents that I send text messages and emails to whenever something controversial is coming up. And I tell them, this is what's on the agenda. I need you to show up, and I need you to, you know, be willing to speak, and this is what I need you to speak about. A lot of trustees that I deal with, they don't know what their rights are, and they won't engage. You have to engage. Parents don't know what's going on, and they drop their kids off at school. It looks clean. It looks safe. Little Johnny or Sally come home intact. And they really don't pay much attention. But I found that by doing that, by building this coalition, if you would, I've been able to get a lot accomplished.
1: I want to read some names here. These are the three Republican members of the Texas State Board of Education who sided with the Democrats and the Islamists to remove the American Revolution from and also revise U.S. history from the

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1: But is their perceptions of what it should have been and what we should be teaching so it becomes that? Look at what they've done over the last decades from the Democrat side. They've had control of the education system, Todd, and you know that as well as I do. They're not teaching American history. They're not teaching government properly. And I don't know if you saw the piece about this is the first generation that is going to have a lower IQ than a generation before them. And here in California, we've done away with the exit exam because our kids can't pass it.
2: So I'm going to put you on the spot here. We're going to do a little quiz. Who is Robert Church? Have you ever heard of Robert Church?
1: Heard the name Robert Church. Yes. Yeah,
2: you've heard the name. All right. But Robert Church, a lot of people don't know who this guy is. He was one of the first millionaires, black millionaires in Memphis, Tennessee. He was so influential. This guy actually started the Republican Party in Memphis, Tennessee, and the city nearly went bankrupt, and he helped save the city from bankruptcy. There are many, many buildings and parks and things named after Robert Church. Do you know if you walked out and if you walked into a predominantly black school or white school, but I would have for the argument here, if you went to a predominantly black school and said, who is Robert Church? Nobody would be able to tell you because that flies in the face of the narrative that blacks cannot be successful in America. But in the 1920s and the 1930s, you had black millionaires making major changes across the southern states. Charlie Brown. Do you know who Charlie Brown is, Joe Messina?
1: Yeah, he's the nemesis of Linus and Lucy.
2: Wrong answer, Joe Messina. Charlie Brown was a freed slave who became one of the largest landowners in the state of Texas. Now, up until now, boys and girls in eighth grade have learned the story about Charlie Brown, the largest landowner, one of the largest landowners in Texas. That was removed. They removed Charlie Brown from the, and you know why they did that? They're doing it because they don't want the children to know about black people who were incredibly wealthy, incredibly successful coming out of the Civil War. They don't want the kids to know that.
1: No, you listen, I talk to young people all the time about history and they don't know what Black Wall Street is. That's number one. Number two, you know the fallacy behind the fact that our founding fathers wanted to keep slavery. That's not true. We can go through the history as how many times the Constitution was rewritten and what they talked about as far as slavery went. But they knew, you know this, that they had to be unanimous. They had to unanimously agree as to how to move forward. And they have two states. There was no way they were going to do away with slavery. So the mindset that Adams had was, we'll get this passed and we'll come right back and we'll hit the slavery issue. They don't know that. They also don't know when we do national, what is it? February is Black History Month. Don't you find it ironic that we gave the blacks Black History Month to the month that has the least amount of days in it? I think that's kind of funny. So we have Black History Month. And one of the things I always say at the school board is, look, you cannot focus or just stay on slavery. You need to really explain to young black people how far you've come from slavery, the things you've done over the years, and the successes that the black community has had. Otherwise, the only thing these kids know or can relate to is slavery. That doesn't help the community.
2: That's it. That's it. And it's just appalling to me. And all of this is being pushed by these radical socialists because they know that the third rail in this country is always going to be race, and that's why they want to always divide us. And they're doing a pretty darn good job of it, too.
1: Todd, what is the fear here? Like you and I, we're both Christians, right? You pull out a Bible in school, they're going to excommunicate you, throw you out, and send you somewhere else. If you pull out a Quran, I'm sure you have no trouble. If you try to get more Christian history, you know how much history or Christian-esque history that they've taken out of our history books that our founding fathers wanted in there for all intents and purposes. And yet now they're talking about, you know, more Islamic information, more Muslim information. What are they afraid of? What are we afraid of? Where are our Christian brothers and sisters?
2: Joe, it's a great point. It's a great point. All right, Joe, we're going to have to leave it there. What's coming up on the show tonight?
1: Well, God bless. I've got Brad Dacus from the Pacific Justice Institute. We're going to go over all the SCOTUS rulings.

0: this week. Hopefully some good ones will break today that we can have some fun with.
1: All right, Joe Mazzia. By the way, we gave a salute on Joe. I just want you to hear, you need a little bit of music in your life. Because right now, the most excited people in America, really not people, but the most excited demographic in America, the cats and dogs of Springfield, Ohio.
2: Springfield, they're eating the dogs. They're eating the cats. They're eating the pets of the people that live there. They're eating the dogs.
1: Joe Messina.
2: They're eating the cats.
1: Always good having you on the show, my friend.
2: Eating the pets.
0: God bless time. Have a great week and be healthy, my friend.
1: All right. Joe Messina, everybody. We'll be right back.
3: He's a man of his word. Todd Starnes.

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3: 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Let's go to Mike in Memphis, Tennessee, listening to us on KWAM. Mike, what's on your mind?
16: Hey, greetings, Todd. Good to hear you. There's an issue going on right now that is being spearheaded through Congress really fast, and it's the 2027 National Defense Authorization Act. And the concern is that Section 2025 will merge the military and the intelligence agencies of the United States with the Israeli military intelligence agencies. In other words, what they're trying to do is legalize what they've been doing illegally for the last 60 years. And I, for one, think that's treason. And, of course, with what Netanyahu recently said, and I sent it to you in a Facebook, he says the doctrine of Israel is the Babylonian Talmud, where they literally practice initiating, attacking, and killing whoever they view as their enemy. And I also sent you a reference to their teaching is that Christianity is idolatry, and their objective is to kill Christians. And so this is something that is, you know, being taught.
10: All right. Well, hold on. So just for the record here, the position you have on this is the exact same position that the Council on the American on American Islamic Relations has. And CARE, which is a radical Islamist group, they also want the House to strike the U.S. military merger and anti-boycott amendment from the NDAA. So you're in bed with CARE on this one.
16: Yeah, it merges our military and intelligence with a foreign nation, and that's treason. And these are the same people that are basically hostile towards Christians. And I sent you, I mean, I'm quoting what Netanyahu said, the Babylonian Talmudic practices of initiating, attacking, and killing whoever you view as your enemies. And that's what they're doing. They're trying to bring us into another war with Iran. We used to have an embassy there. We had good relations until Israel. And remember, this is not the biblical.
10: No. We had good relations. We had good relations up until the radical Islamist stormed our embassy and took our people hostage. And that's when that relationship went south. And that had nothing to do with Israel. But anyway, Mike, I hear your point, and I'm glad you and the Council on American Islamic Relations, a radical hate group, are in cahoots. So we'll see how it all plays out. We'll be right back.
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19: From ABC News, I'm Mike Dubusky. U.S. Central Command now says it's carried out strikes on Iranian missile and drone storage locations and coastal radar sites. It comes after President Trump said Iran violated the ceasefire agreement with the U.S. by striking a ship in the Strait of Hormuz yesterday.
20: I don't like the fact that they took a shot yesterday, actually four, we knocked down three, at a ship. Not an allied ship, but a ship, a very expensive ship. And it was fine, but it took a little beating. They shouldn't be doing that.
19: Meanwhile, Secretary of State Marco Rubio announcing a framework peace agreement between Israel and Lebanon today, though it's uncertain whether Hezbollah will comply with that agreement. A judge in California has declared a mistrial after a jury found itself deadlocked in the Palisades fire case. ABC News legal contributor Brian Buckmeyer says two jurors thought Jonathan Rinderknecht was guilty of sparking the blaze, and 10 thought he was not guilty.
1: Hearing that 10 of the jurors said not guilty, I think would give an air of confidence to the defense to say, if you choose to retry this case, why does it make sense? Why move forward? Because for any case, a prosecutor must show that they believe they can get a guilty verdict. With an outcome like this, I think it's a very difficult conversation for the prosecution to move forward. So interesting to see what happens next.
19: Prosecution says they will declare a retrial. The first plane packed with American aid arrived in Venezuela today, intended to help with the ongoing relief efforts from this week's devastating earthquakes.
21: There's just not enough people or equipment to get that done as quickly as it is needed. So a short while ago, we learned that a U.S. plane carrying some of those equipment landed in Venezuela. We also know that there are personnel and aid coming in from around the globe, including right here in the U.S., to help save as many lives as possible.
19: ABC's Faith Abube, you're listening to ABC News.
22: Here's the official forecast. Mostly sunny today with scattered afternoon showers and thunderstorms at a high of 90. Partly cloudy, 73 degrees tonight. Tomorrow, mostly sunny, a chance of showers and thunderstorms by midday. Windy with gusts nearing 20 miles per hour, a high of 88. Saturday night, partly cloudy and 73. Mostly sunny for Sunday, our high reaching 92. Sunday night, clear and 74. I'm Craig Allen on WGOW.
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26: A better life with Dr. Sanjay Gupta.
27: By age 35, two-thirds of American men will experience some degree of noticeable hair loss. And by age 50, About 85% of men will have significantly thinning hair. That's according to the American Hair Loss Association. Now, one dermatologist explained that hair loss can either be genetic or it can be triggered by stress, illness, surgery, medications, major life events. No matter the cause, a lot of men, understandably, are frustrated by hair loss because it seems like a loss of control. You can take great care of your scalp by all sorts of expensive lotions and potions, but that might not matter. There are some tried and true medications that might work, like minoxidil or finasteride. But another solution is just shaving it off. And I've heard more and more how liberating this can be for a lot of guys. That's the ultimate control of their appearance. I'm Dr. Sanjay Gupta, helping you live a better life.

0: from the Liberty University studio in Memphis, Tennessee, it's Common Sense Conservative Commentary from Todd Starnes.
1: That's us. That's right. I love this American ride.
2: And hello, everybody. Welcome to the Todd Starnes Radio Show, Hour 3 of the big show. By the way, President Trump, speaking at the Road to the Majority Conference, Ralph Reed, who was just on the show a couple of days ago, introducing the president talking to a bunch of evangelical Christian leaders and activists there at the Washington Hilton Hotel. So we'll tell you if the president breaks any news. We can tell you that apparently Iran has opened fire on some American drones. The president says they violated the ceasefire, and, well, who knows how, we just don't know how that's all going to end up. So just sit back and watch it all unfold. Gas prices, though, on the way down, which is certainly good. Hey, by the way, I know we have a lot of Methodists that listen to the show. This is an interesting story. Asbury Seminary, which is hugely popular, has churned out a good many Methodist ministers. Asbury Theological Seminary has been removed from the United Methodist Church's list of approved ordination schools. And the reason why is they refused to sign a document stating that they supported gay marriage. So the United Methodist Church, that is the denomination of choice for all of the purple-haired, morbidly obese gals wearing the Crocs, you know. The Birkenstocks, pardon me. Some of them wear Crocs as well. Anyway, most of those folks are Methodist. And they have endorsed gay marriage. And now Asbury College says, yeah, we're not doing that. And so they have now been removed from the list of approved ordination schools. So good for you, Asbury Theological Seminary, standing tall. From California, Gavin Newsom and his wife facing federal investigation. And this guy is, he could go the way of John Bolton. I want to go to the Patriot Mobile Newsmaker line. Our good friend Susan Crabtree joins us from Real Clear Politics. And Susan, I know you guys have been all over this story. The headline is just really shocking here. Gavin Newsom's long trail of corrupt connections. Hope you're doing great today.
3: I am doing great. Thanks so much for having me. Yes, well, we saw that his most recent chief of staff, she pleaded guilty just last month to public corruption charges. So we thought, hey, we wrote a book, and we located several of these characters, dating back to San Francisco, to his current time in office, that also were facing serious public corruption charges, and even his deputy chief of staff from his time as mayor is facing public corruption charges right now at the same time as his current chief of staff. So what are the chances of that? So we go through this long list. We narrowed it down to 10. We have more, actually, but we thought, yeah, these are the 10 top, and it's pretty unbelievable the kind of characters you have in here. The fact that he was appointing people like Tom Girardi, who was once a really great, powerful lawyer in Los Angeles, to a commission that chooses other judges across the state. But he was fleecing, embezzling his own clients, millions of dollars, burn victims, car accident victims. It's just horrendous. And we even have a case of verified coerced electioneering on behalf of Gavin Newsom back when before he became mayor. His first election, there was a proven case of coerced, basically put people being pushed to collect ballots on behalf of Gavin Newsom.
2: I know that in the New York Post piece, you guys go through and list all this, sort of like a rogue gallery here. London Breed, who served as mayor of San Francisco from 2004 to 2011, and as you guys point out, she committed multiple ethics violations.
3: Yeah, absolutely. You know, she actually Mayor Newsom back then appointed Breed. He helped start her career to the San Francisco's Redevelopment Agency Commission in 2005. And then he named her to the Fire Commission in 2010. So he helped launch it, her career. And then she presided over this creation of this racialist Dreamkeeper initiative, which is initiative that would be providing grants to the Black community, which is was a range of scandals the way that they got the grants. But the San Francisco Ethics Commission fined London Breed nearly $23,000 for violating campaign finance ethics and gift laws through this Dreamkeepers initiative.
2: I'm wondering how all of this plays out. Of course, Newsom trying to protect the narrative here by coming out announcing that he and his wife were under some sort of a federal investigation. When the Republicans do this, a lot of times we never see anybody go to jail. We never see anybody actually punished. How do you think this plays out with Newsom?
3: Well, he's certainly leaning into this federal investigation. He's casting himself as a victim, and he's fundraising off of it and saying Trump is going after him, when in reality, this investigation stemmed from whistleblower complaints in Sacramento and was part of the investigation that was during the Biden administration, predated Trump's second term. He would love to cast himself as a victim and try to, curry favor in the Democratic caucus before his race, 2028 race for the White House. But, if you look back and we point this out, and there's all of these casts of characters that he has surrounded himself, and public corruption is just becoming, it's part and parcel of his, of who he is and his whole entire career. He appointed to the homelessness. He said he was going to have a homeless czar, and he has a homelessness commission where he tried to, at the beginning of his time in office as governor, and he appointed Mark Ridley Thomas, and it was to become part of this two-man team to solve homelessness in California. And he actually ended up, it was very short-lived, because he was indicted on federal corruption charges.
2: Wow.
3: And then he was sentenced to 42 months to federal prison for a bribery fraud scheme. And he was an L.A. county supervisor. And so, he's welcoming these people into his administrations to solve problems that, of course, never get solved. Homelessness has been ridiculous. His answers for homelessness have been ridiculous, to the tune of $24 billion that is just gone down a rat hole. Nobody knows what programs it's gone to. Certainly hasn't done anything to solve homelessness, which is, California has the most homeless in the nation, 180,000.
2: Well, it's a shocking story, terribly not surprising here, but just the level of corruption and the people that he surrounds himself with. I think if, in fact, he does try to run for president, I think he's going to have to answer for all of this. What say you?
3: Well, certainly. I think he's starting to get the real scrutiny. He complained on his podcast yesterday that the California Post, who I'm a contributor to, and the Manhattan Institute's Chris Rufo, I also contribute to his team, that they're really causing him a lot of headaches. He's not used to this type of scrutiny in California. The media out here is an extension of his government and the one-party system in California. And that's why you see so much corruption going on and so much fraud. He's starting to get a reality check on this, whether the Democratic Party is desperate enough to, nominate him. That will play out. We will see. He's already extending. Just today, he's leaning into this democratic socialist movement by announcing a national billionaire wealth tax. So he's already moving farther and farther to the left.
2: Oh, they're all going to be democratic socialists by the time it's all said and done, Susan. No doubt about that. All right, Susan, we're going to have to leave it there, but we appreciate the great, great reporting that you and your colleagues are doing. Susan Crabtree with Real Clear Politics, a correspondent there, and be sure to follow her on all of her social media platforms as well. Susan, good to have you with us today, and have a great weekend.
3: You too, Todd. Thanks so much.
2: All right. We've got to take a break here, folks. It is Open Line Friday. Our telephone number, 901-260-5926. That's 901-260-5926. This is the Todd Stern Show.
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2: Why are radical Islamists and radical progressives groups that could not be more different working together? The answer will shock you. Dr. Michael Youssef has spent decades studying this from the inside, and in his most urgent book yet, An Unholy Alliance, he tears the mask off a coordinated assault on American freedom and Judeo-Christian civilization. Foreign funding, institutional cowardice, cultural infiltration in our schools, our cities, and even our churches. It is not a conspiracy theory. 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An Unholy Alliance gives you the 1400-year backstory behind today's headlines and a practical action plan to fight back with faith and courage. Dr. Youssef says this is the wake-up call the church needs now. So don't wait. 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Again, An Unholy Alliance by Dr. Michael Youssef, available where books are sold. Hi, this is Todd Starnes, and you know what's sad? How many people spend the entire summer trying to hide, wearing black in 95-degree weather, avoiding the pool, dodging pictures, trying to suck it in everywhere they go? And listen, that's not vanity. That's just not feeling comfortable in your own body anymore. Look, I've been there myself, and that's one reason Calitrin made such a difference for me, because it wasn't some extreme plan that I couldn't stick to. It was simple, taken at night, and it finally helped my body start working with me instead of against me, and I've lost a lot of weight.
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2: All right, this is the big story on People Magazine. Gay sheep. Apparently that's a thing. Homosexual sheep rescued from grim fate after refusing to mate with females, now living out their lives in peace on a German farm. People Magazine, telling People Magazine, they are highlighting this as an exclusive story.
11: Well, it is. This is very important. People need to know about these gay sheep and what they're not doing.
2: Ew. No, that's what they call the sheep, not that I'm disgusted. Ew, ew, ew.
11: That's what I'd say, too.
2: The nonprofit group Rainbow Wool, founded in 2023 by a farmer who's been tending sheep since 1995. They're saying, by the way, I had to look this up. I didn't know if People Magazine was, like, you know, pulling my wool or something over this, pulling the wool over my eyes, if you will. But it's true. According to scientists, there are such things as gay sheep. I don't know about that.
11: How do they know?
2: I mean, it's hard to tell the sheep that they have all the wool, you know? I mean, it covers everything.
11: Right.
2: I mean, you know, you've gone to a feed. Anyway, Mr. Stuckey is the farmer. Farmer Stuckey was approached by his friend who works in advertising. And after learning of the prevalence of homosexuality in his sheep, the friend asked what happened to those male sheep who refused to mate. So is that how they determine it? So what happens? I mean, if you're just not attracted to, you know, the lady sheep, what do they call the lady sheep? The sheepettes. But seriously, I mean, is that how they determine that the sheep is in fact gay?
11: So it's not so much the male sheep are being, you know, sexual with the other male sheep. It's just that they're not doing anything with females.
2: So the concern is, I guess so. The concern is that it's Russian sheep. You know, it's illegal to be gay in Russia. And I guess they were afraid that...
11: This makes a lot of sense now.
2: Something might happen. So
11: I'm afraid they're not dead. I mean, I'm shocked that they're not killing them off now.
2: Yeah. I mean...
11: through the gulags.
2: So... Wow. So Farmer Stutke says this is a passion project, and he's very excited about this. So he now has an entire flock of gay sheep. Now, Farmer Stutke put out a call to other farmers and hobby breeders. I'm wondering, though, if you're a farmer, would you answer that call? Would you acknowledge that some of your barnyard animals might bat for the other side, if you will? Or bay for the other side, as, I don't know, as sheep do. Anyway, to build the flock of gay sheep, Farmer Stutke put out a call for hobby breeders, stating he would take in any rams that were being sent to slaughter for not mating with ewes. Ew. Farmer Stutke says, when we first started, there was a lot of polarizing feedback. Some people were saying we're crazy. What's going on? You know, these are fair questions, actually. To ensure that the sheep are being taken in, and this is the big question, is how do you know? What happens if you have a transgender sheep, right? What happens then? Because, again, you know, transgenderism means you're not born that way. You can be born however you want to be born, but then you can switch. So how do we know that the sheep is actually a sheep and not maybe, I don't know, a llama? Well, I guess we would know if they were a llama, right?
11: This is true.
2: Okay.
11: Well, I think it would be more accurate to say maybe they, like, you know, when they shaved off the fur, like, they took some of the male fur and they, like, wore it as a hat or something.
2: To ensure that the sheep are being taken in are actually gay, they place the rams that are assumed to be gay in an enclosure with the ewes during the breed's horny season. If the ram refuses to mate, that is a clear indication he's not interested. But does that make you gay? That's, I mean, I'm just wondering if they're slandering the sheep here. According to the farmer Stutke, so we put them into our herd, and then a lot of action happens, if you know what I mean. I'm afraid to ask what that means. So, I mean, if they're doing what comes naturally, if they're doing the boot, scoot, and boogie, I guess that means they're heterosexual sheep. And what happens then? Do they get sent back to Russia? Do we tell Vladimir Putin, no. Yeah, these are red-blooded Russian sheep, if you know what I mean, Vlad.
11: I would hate to be a sheep that doesn't want to have sex.
2: As a married man, oh, here we go. Oh, Grindr's involved in this now.
11: Oh, no. Please,
2: oh, yeah.
11: Stop.
2: I'm just reading this.
11: This is
2: as
11: not good.
2: Is there a Grindr for livestock?
11: What would you call that?
2: In 2025, the organization quickly catapulted international recognition when they were approached by Grindr about a possible collaboration. I'm getting very nervous now. So as a married man living on a farm, Farmer Stutke said that he was unfamiliar with the popular gay dating app. So to learn more before proceeding further, he made a profile and began chatting with others in his friend zone on the app. Something tells me that Mrs. Farmer might want to have a little conversation with the husband. So anyway, it goes on. This is an incredible, this is like a whole, like, essay. This is like a Vanity Fair piece in People magazine. So anyway, they decided to do a collaboration with Grindr, and they heralded a fashion show in New York City with a collection of 37 unique knitwear pieces made of yarn spun from the wool of the gay sheep. So now they have like a gay clothing line made from the wool of the gay sheep. Oh, my word. So anyway, oh, geez, Alou, I kid you not here. I'm scrolling down, and Dylan, they literally have a, they're making thongs. They're making thongs out of the gay sheep. That's not a good look.
11: I don't even know what to think anymore.
2: I wish I could unsee what I just saw. In People magazine, of all places.
11: How would a sheep wear a thong in the, how would a sheep wear pants? Like, how would you even...
2: Well, I think these are humans that are wearing the gay sheep thongs. They're thongs worse. Made out of the gay sheep.
11: Okay. I just don't want to know that.
2: Oh, gosh. Yeah. So, People magazine. I remember when People magazine used to be like all about, I don't know, celebrities and not gay sheep and wool thongs. Well, it's modern America. What are you going to do? All right, hang tight, everybody. 901-260-5926. I guess we have a yarn to spin, as they say. We'll be right back, America.

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11: You know, summer is a great time to re-examine how much time your kids are spending on social media, along with what they are seeing and who they are engaging with. Ask them how the posts in their feed make them feel. These apps are built to be addictive, so kids, all of us in fact, will keep coming back for more, even when we are made to feel worse. It's bizarre. You might need to help your son or daughter reset their algorithm by unfollowing certain accounts and following or interacting with more positive ones. They might need suggestions of other healthier things to do, or to see you leading the way by example and putting your own phone away. In the run-up to bedtime, everyone's phone should go away, no questions asked. And if you need some help, resetting expectations, try engaging parents of your kids' friends for a more coordinated effort. I'm Dr. Sanjay Gupta, helping you live a better life.
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20: Horribly. Well, I want to go right away to our Patriot Mobile Newsmaker line, and Penny Nance, the CEO and president of Concerned Women for America, joins us. Penny, good to see you. You must have the patience of Job.
21: Well, Todd, you know, I feel like as conservatives, we get accused of wanting to stay in our bubble, right? And if we want to bring people to our side, if we want to explain how people that perhaps viewers at CNN or MSNBC or any of these other networks don't know, then you have to put yourself out there and make an attempt to let them know what we're thinking. But the problem is you often end up debating the entire table on, you know, some of these more left-leaning networks. And I started to say like moderate, but they aren't. They're more left-leaning. And so they want the idea of a conservative. They want a token conservative, but they don't really want you to express yourself. And they really want you to debate. At that particular show, it was, you know, five people on the table and just me, obviously.
20: And I think at the end of the day, they really don't want to have a legitimate conversation. I know on my Newsmax show, I love inviting Democrats on so that we can have a debate. I want to hear what the other side says. I think the conservative side's always going to win the day, but I think you've got to open yourself up and at least open the network up to other viewpoints. And the fact that they invite you on and then they treat you like that, what does that tell you, Penny?
21: Well, it's difficult, right? Because, you know, that particular show was at 6 in the morning. I'd been up since 1 a.m. to get ready for it and to do the show. And so you go and then, you know, you have to listen to remarks in the green room by so-called journalists, like, you know, saying horrible things about the president. And it just, the entire experience for conservatives is very difficult. Our friend Scott Jennings does a terrific job, and there are other people that are conservatives that go on to these other networks, but it is trying. And I think it's important for our fellow conservatives to know that we need to support each other and pray for each other and watch when there's a conservative on and be part of the audience. And I think it really is eye-opening to see what it's like. Now, listen, I know people are thinking, well, if you're on Fox News or Newsmax, you're going to be in the minority. And that's true. That's very true. I would suggest that we all need to be more open to have the conversations like you have, Todd, and to really have a give and take at this time. And really, you can't really disagree with someone if you don't even know their opinion, right? You need to hear what they're thinking and then share what you think. This is how we used to do it. And now everyone's in their own little tight bubble and no one even wants to hear the other side of the argument. And I think that is detrimental to society at large.
20: I wholeheartedly agree with you. By the way, Penny, two times I've had a liberal on and they've converted on air. So it's a very nice, it's a nice thing when that happens, you know, but again, I'm really curious about CNN, and I know at Fox News, the liberals were treated so nicely, you know, in the green rooms. It was a nice, relaxing, cordial atmosphere. And I'm wondering, what is it like for you as a conservative, you know, in the green room? What's that experience of walking into the CNN building?
21: You know, I will tell you that most people are nice, and they're nice to me, and I'm kind to them. So it kind of, people give as good as they get. I don't go in with a chip on my shoulder. I go in with the idea that I need to share my thoughts and share a different perspective. So I think that's well received. I think what they aren't aware of, they don't even know that as they stand there looking at the big screen and saying nasty things about the president, I'm not even in a situation in which I can express myself. I'm just having to overhear the garbage. But Todd, I don't know. Maybe that's how it is for people to a liberal when they go on to Newsmax or go on to Fox. I haven't been in those shoes, but I have met plenty of people that were left-leaning on those networks. And I try to go out of my way to make them feel comfortable because I think it takes bravery to go into the other side's home field and to have a tough conversation. And so I support anybody that's willing to do that. Now, it's okay for us to, you know, strongly disagree, but really the issue that I think this teases out and what you're getting to is if there's five people at the table and there's only one conservative, you should probably let them talk.
20: It's a great point. And again, why would you do, and they do that thinking they're going to be able to gang up on the conservative, when in reality, if they do let you talk, the conservative can normally take on, you know, five against one, again, because our ideas are the right ideas. But that's not what they want, you know, and they want to try to embarrass and humiliate Republicans and conservatives.
21: I don't even think in their heart of hearts they think that's how it is.
20: Oh,
21: I think they really think it's fair. I mean, I think, you know, if somebody from CNN sees this interview, they're going to be like, how dare she, you know, complain, because we had her as a guest. And I am grateful to be invited as a guest. But I just think there's blind spots for all networks, because we have a certain demographic that we are tending to speak to. And I know for a fact that from friends of mine who have shows on Fox, that they get notes, they get from the viewers that are upset that they had this person on or that person on, and they think they didn't push them hard enough or whatever. So I think we're all guilty of it. I just want to start the conversation about, let's have a real discussion in America about these positions, about these important issues of the day, in a way that people aren't cringing when they listen because one or the other are treated so badly in the conversation. I just don't think that's helpful anymore.
20: No, and you do raise a good point, because I'll even invite liberals to come on the radio show, and I will get mail from people saying, why, how dare you? You know, we hear enough of that on CNN or
21: platformed,
20: you know,
21: that person. Yeah. The truth is your listeners probably aren't listening to CNN, and their listeners aren't listening to you. So the only way they're going to hear a counter narrative or a different message is if each network brings on other people to share a perspective the audience isn't hearing anywhere else.
20: Yeah.
21: And I don't think any of us should be afraid of that. If you have the confidence of your convictions, then let it play out. Let the conversation be had. You don't need to uber control every little exchange. Just let the conservative talk, or just let the liberal talk. It's okay.
20: Penny Nance joining us from Concerned Women for America. And, you know, Penny, especially in the light of where we are in American society,

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1: Out there who are doing our best to speak up for our values at this time in our country and to bring other people to our side.
2: I love that. I love hearing those kinds of stories. And again, folks, concernedwomen.org is the website. That's concernedwomen.org. Penny, I got to know this. This is just between you and me now. So, you know, at Fox and Newsmax, the snacks in the green room, we're talking about, you know, Snickers, Nutter Butters, Dr. Pepper. What's it like at CNN? They got the kale and the matcha.
1: Good coffee, I would say, and not as wide a variety of sodas and juices. And I don't remember there being snacks. I have to notice. Of course, I'm there usually early, so I'm not really thinking about that yet. But but you're right. Fox does have a great, and I will say the makeup rooms in both of them are great. People don't realize that before you get on TV, you have to really prep hard. You know this, Todd, of course, and you're doing this every day. But you have to, for a short little stint on, God help me, you know, one of these more left-leaning shows, I'm probably doing at least 4 hours prep. And then you've got makeup and hair and all that, which I'm grateful for, by the way. But my most relaxing place when I'm going into the lion's den is sitting in that makeup room, because those women are completely apolitical and they just want to be helpful. So I am a big fans of all the makeup room in all networks.
2: Yeah, I know when I come in, it's like I can see the look of dread, and it's like I'm going into a Jiffy Lube and they hose me down and send me on my way. But I got to tell you,
1: guys have got it made. You're in the now the chair in like 2 minutes. The rest of us have been there for like a half an hour.
2: Well, that bronzer number 9, I tell you what, it does wonders. I'll tell you that much, Penny Nance. All right, Penny, we got to leave it there. I'm not going to cash in my manhood card now. So,
1: thanks for having me on, Todd.
2: All right, good to see you. Penny Nance, ladies and gentlemen, joining us from Concerned Women for America. Dylan, I'm telling you, those makeup, I mean, when you walk into the makeup rooms at like Fox and Newsmax, it's like an ER. You know, they've got everybody there and they're just working on you. And
3: there's a high standard.
2: A very high standard.
3: You have to look tan.
2: Got to look tan. Otherwise, but then when I go to church on Sunday, people are like, Todd, you don't look well. You look pale.
3: No, this is just normal, Todd.
2: It's just normal me. Normal me. All right, we got to take a break here, folks. 901-260-5926. This is the Todd Stern Show.

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11: 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This is the Todd Stearns Radio Show. Happy to have you with us. Our telephone number, 901-260-5926. So a rent freeze has gone into effect, or is going into effect, in New York City. And this is all part of Zohran Mamdani and his plans to crack down on all of you wealthy people out there, landlords. That's what he's doing, landlords. So this is going to be the first ever two-year freeze. The Rent Guidelines Board in New York City previously froze one-year lease increases in 2015, 2016, 2020, and 2021. And this marks the first time that the freeze was applied to a two-year lease as well. 7-1, that was the vote. So here's what's going to happen. So the rent may freeze, but the cost will not. I mean, cost on everything else will go up. So if there are repairs that need to be made, if there are things that need to be fixed or upgraded in those apartments, that's not going to happen because the landlords aren't going to have the money. And folks are about to discover some big problems when it comes to these rent freezes. But again, they're calling it stabilization plans, but there's nothing stabilizing about all of this. What a mess it's going to be in New York City. And honestly, if you are a resident of New York City, there's really no reason for you to be there. None whatsoever. But anyway, landlords have been warning the mayor this is going to be a big problem. Especially when it comes to landlords. But Mamdani doesn't care because Mamdani is the most powerful Democrat in America right now. Isn't that interesting? Here's a guy, a Ugandan national, came to America. He's only been a naturalized citizen for, I think it's 8 years now. 8 years, and he is the mayor of the largest city in America, and he is the most powerful Democrat in the United States of America right now. Anybody ever stop to figure out what's going on here? By the way, the numbers, we were talking about this yesterday on the show just briefly, but in Georgia, for example, where you guys are now a minority, the white folks are the minority in Georgia. And the reason why is because they have imported so many international people into the state of Georgia. Same thing happening in New York City, by the way, which is why. And so they're counting on this low voter turnout, but they're getting out their constituents who are people that are newly American. So we're talking about immigrants that are coming into this country. They hate our way of life, and so they're changing our way of life. That's what's going on here. Big question is, will the American people wake up and understand what has happened to them? All of this was going on during the Obama years and especially during the Biden years. You folks in Tennessee, and we had somebody on the show yesterday talking about this, that in Tennessee and the Nashville area especially, you guys are ripe for the pickings when it comes to these Democratic socialists, these communists, because of the massive influx of Islamists into the middle part of Tennessee. So there was a concerted effort to go after the southern states, and that's what they did, and it's really that simple. All right, ladies and gentlemen, ToddStearns.com. I want to direct your attention there. We have all sorts of great news stories for you to check out. Also, you can download all 3 hours of today's show, our free podcast. I want you to get a copy of that. Also, our free newsletter, and that comes every morning at 7 o'clock in the morning, chock full of all sorts of great information. And ladies and gentlemen, one final favor as we go to the break on the weekend. Get yourself a copy of The Golden Age, How Trump Saved America. You can pre-order a copy. It'll be in bookstores August the 11th. We're counting down the days. You're going to love the book, I can promise you that. All right, we've got to scoot out of here. It has been a great day. Back Monday, noon o'clock on the radio. Folks, have a great Friday. Whatever you do, be sure to go to church this weekend. Hi, this is Todd Starnes, and you know what's sad? How many people spend the entire summer trying to hide, wearing black in 95-degree weather, avoiding the pool, dodging pictures, trying to suck it in everywhere they go? And listen, that's not vanity. That's just not feeling comfortable in your own body anymore. Look, I've been there myself, and that's one reason Calitrin made such a difference for me, because it wasn't some extreme plan that I couldn't stick to. It was simple, taken at night, and it finally helped my body start working with me instead of against me, and I've lost a lot of weight.
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19: From ABC News, I'm Mike Dubusky. The U.S. military carrying out strikes against Iran today, with CENTCOM calling it a response to yesterday's attack by Iran on a commercial ship in the Strait of Hormuz. ABC News White House correspondent Karen Travers has the latest.
20: U.S. Central Command said Friday it launched a, quote, powerful response to the attack by Iran on Thursday on a commercial ship transiting the Strait of Hormuz. The military says U.S. aircraft hit Iranian missile and drone storage locations and coastal radar sites. Iran on Thursday hit a Singapore-flagged cargo ship with a one-way attack drone. drone. An hour before the announcement by CENTCOM, President Trump indicated to reporters in the Oval Office there would be a U.S. response. When asked if Iran would face any consequences, the president said, quote, you'll find out.
0: I don't like the fact that they took a shot yesterday.
20: Karen Travers, ABC News, Washington.
19: American aid has started arriving in Venezuela following this week's massive earthquakes that left at least 920 people dead. Billy Richardson is director of logistics for the disaster relief organization Global Empowerment Mission.
21: I mean, right now your greatest needs are your basic hygiene and basic food, right? It's the first thing they need to survive their initial part, and then we're going to start working on your secondary needs where your shelter gets more and more important and everything like that.
19: More than 3,300 people were wounded in the quakes. Former Trump National Security Advisor John Bolton pleaded guilty today to a single count of illegal retention of national security information. ABC News Chief Justice Correspondent Pierre Thomas was in the courtroom.
22: For him is hoping that he will get a similar situation that former CIA Director Petraeus and some of the others who did not get jail time. That's what they're hoping for. But to be clear, as of right now, he faces months, if not years, in prison, depending on what the judge decides to do.
19: And a California judge declaring a mistrial today due to a hung jury in the case against a 29-year-old accused of sparking the Palisades fire. 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
24: This is Jed Mescott. The man who hit an East Ridge police officer with his vehicle during a pursuit has now received a 20-year jail sentence. Tobias Wheat was sentenced in a Hamilton County criminal courtroom. Another venue for Chattanooga, this one, will be Hamilton County's new History Experience. It'll take visitors back tens of thousands of years as they learn about the area. This will be a temporary history museum funded by the county and will open in August at the corner of Broad and West 3rd Streets. A federal judge has blocked part of a Trump administration plan that would have limited access to loans for students pursuing graduate degrees in nursing, physical therapy, public health, and other fields. Venezuelans in this country are rushing to help out after devastating earthquakes hit their homeland, killing hundreds of people, injuring thousands, and causing widespread destruction. The U.S. and other countries have now pledged their support as well. And the Supreme Court cleared the way for the Trump administration to potentially revive an immigration policy once used to turn back migrants seeking asylum at the U.S.-Mexico border.
25: Here's the official forecast for tonight. Partly cloudy, 74. Partly sunny tomorrow. Could see some afternoon showers and thunderstorms. Windy with gusts as high as 20 miles per hour. High of 90 degrees, but the heat index could make it feel like 97. Tomorrow night, more showers and thunderstorms possible. Our low, 73. Sunday, mostly sunny. A chance of afternoon showers and thunderstorms. A high of 92. Sunday night, clear and 75. I'm Craig Allen on WGOW.
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19: A great freaking week. Not a decent week, not a good week. It's been a great freaking week. And no, he is not here, and he's not, you know, under the bunker and everything else. Once again, it is Brian Mudd here with you. Honored, as always, to be here with you. 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Check out the Brian Mudd Show podcast wherever you get your podcasts. It's been a great freaking week. So one of the occupational hazards at this point on a Friday, happy Friday, by the way, with this great freaking week. One of the occupational hazards is the extent to which one's intelligence has been insulted. You're familiar with the expression about teachers. Those who can't do teach. And by the way, I mean not the ubiquitous insult there. I am grateful for every constitutionalist that's a teacher that takes one for the team. They're actually capable, decent, honorable people. They're in the teaching profession. I'm not trying to impugn everyone ubiquitously. But I put a lot of teachers in the same camp that I also put like attorneys in. We need great attorneys, right? But like if you ever come across an attorney and they're like all of their favorite people are other attorneys, run the other way. If you ever come across, say, like a public school teacher and every person they want to be around are just a ton of public school teachers, just playing the numbers game, it's probably not one of the standouts in the profession, just saying. But again, for the great teachers, I appreciate you. Anyway, where I'm going with that particular analogy is it also applies in news reporting, because those who don't know report on stuff. You would think that if you're reporting on stuff, you would know stuff, but they actually don't. They don't know stuff. This has been a great freaking week. And all you get, what your impression of the news? What has your impression of the news been this week? Even right now. I mean, take a look at the headlines right now. Oh, my gosh. U.S. retaliates Iran because of that Singapore ship that was nailed by the drone in the Strait of Hormuz yesterday. Oh, my gosh. We're retaliating. That's bad. Great freaking week. Incredible news week. Unbelievable deal coming together on the deal. The MOU. Unbelievable deal. Trilateral deal pulled together today with Lebanon, with Israel, and us in the middle. Secretary of State Marco Rubio just knocking it out of the park again. In fact, Rubio said something that just totally crystallizes both my mood and just cuts the BS out of it.
2: The Iranian system is going to continue to produce all sorts of maximalist rhetoric. They're going to have people going on their TV, on their official media, and making all kinds of pronouncements. But what we're interested in is not their press conferences. What we're interested in is whether or not ships are moving. If ships are moving as they should be moving, then that's what we're going to judge and that's what we're going to react to.
3: Ding freaking ding! The only thing that matters are the freaking ships getting through the Strait of Hormuz.
4: Well, no, because the Singapore ship.
3: That, by the way, is a biological male news reporter that is still trying to figure out what letter he is on the homosexual alphabet. Just, you know, trying to channel one of the GSS newsers out there. The only thing that matters are if ships are going through the strait. You know how you can actually, if you're wondering how things are going with Iran, how things are going in the Middle East day to day anymore, well, I've been telling all my listeners to do, just like the price of oil, don't pay attention to anything in the news. Do not. Because they don't know things and they report stuff. And what's worse is most of your GSS news, your godless, soulless, and slanderous news out there, most of these people literally will put the IRGC on an even plane with the Trump administration. Well, the Trump administration said this, but Iran is saying this, which, by the way, is a whole other thing, because these poofer brains that report on things that don't know things don't even realize that you have multiple different state media outlets in Iran. They can't even get that part right. You have the IRGC that has their own state media apparatus, and then you have the president of Iran that has his. And those two are not on the same page a lot of the time. So even when you hear Iran saying this, no, most of the time it's not, because they're reporting on crap from the IRGC, from the military. It's not speaking for Iran. Again, at this point on a Friday, with a week where it's actually been great, and all you hear is that it's crap around the world, the news cycle has been terrible. Intelligence has been insulted, so I'm just getting the lead out a little bit. Believe it or not, because it's been a great week, I'm actually in a pretty good place. Just getting back to a place where we can talk about there being two sides to stories and one set of facts. And as I'm inclined to do, I will provide information to you that is helpful, useful, and repeatable. So here's the first thing to know. Do you know what the price of oil was earlier today? About 69. We got down to almost 68. It was barely 69. At about the point where we had retaliation, it's about 69.58. Do you know where we are most recently after the retaliatory strikes? We are at $70.24. Now, I'm going to get into this in just a moment. Hang on to that number, because I'm going to break down some of the economic realities and other things. That is an unbelievably great price for a barrel of oil for this time of year. But, you know, we're wrapping up the Amazon Prime Day stuff right now, which, by the way, did Amazon Prime Day start out like literally as a day and now it's a whole week or something? But anyway, I did think my wife picked up some more great wine glasses today off of that. So there's something. Looking forward to that glass of wine, by the way. So, oil at $70 a barrel. You don't have, for this time of year, a deal on Amazon. There's nothing on Prime Day or Prime Week that's as good as the deal buying a barrel of oil at $70. That's one. Now, remember Rubio's comment. The only thing that matters is what's going through the Strait of Hormuz. Tell me if you have heard this reported anywhere. Unless you have heard it from me, if you have been getting extra credit in listening to my podcast or my morning show locally throughout South Florida. Do you know how many ships have been getting through the Strait of Hormuz? Since that MOU was signed last week, we have gotten 73 percent of pre-Iran war shipping traffic through the Straits of Hormuz. We're almost a week and a half into this thing. We, during this period, have gone 73% through. Do you know what we have gotten through over the prior 2 days through the Strait of Hormuz, including yesterday, where you had the ship that was struck, the Singapore ship that was struck by the Iranian? You know how much we've gone through the past couple of days? Over 100% of the product through the Strait of Hormuz for normal Wednesday and a normal Thursday. Even with some of the ship totals, like you go back to Wednesday, 62 ships, and you've been conditioned by your news video that, oh, we usually get 100 through. Yeah, sometimes, a lot of times it's less than that. But regardless, the ones that are getting through, but a lot of the big bulkers, we're making sure the biggest ships with as much oil as possible and everything else, there's dry bulk going through too, that stuff's getting through. And so there is actually more product that is that has crossed through the Strait of Hormuz the last 2 days than ordinarily would on insert year here on a Wednesday and Thursday in June. You don't hear it anywhere. And I'm pretty sure these people don't know things. The people are supposed to report on these things. How do you think it is that oil is where it is? Are you still driving the same as you were? The people you know? We haven't suddenly seen the economy just go to crap from this time 2 weeks ago. So what happened? There's a heck of a lot more oil that's getting through. And by the way, the MOU is all part of bringing that online. So price is truth. The saying in the financial markets, price is truth. Here's the next thing to know. The example I'll use is a real estate transaction. People who are noobs to real estate will get a property under contract and be like, whew, wow, we got there. People who are experienced with real estate know that the moment you put something under contract, the real negotiation has just begun. And the negotiation is not finished until there are two signatures on either side and those documents are closed and recorded. That's when a deal is done. We have a 60-day high-stakes negotiation. Everything is being negotiated out there in the news media on both sides. Trump's playing the public negotiation game, same as Iran's playing the public negotiation game. Most of it means little. But it all gets reported as though it's meaningful. What's meaningful was that trilateral deal that got signed today between Lebanon and Israel. The deal where Israel is actually going to peel back out of a couple regions in southern Lebanon, and the Lebanese military is going to take over that territory, and they're going to work to push Hezbollah out of the territory. That's massive. That's massive. That's historically massive, on top of all the other big things that have been going on here. All right, so trivia time, because I was talking about, and by the way, if you're listening to the show last night, you might know the answer to this, because I actually, for a fleeting moment, gave it to you. But trivia time, in inflation-adjusted dollars, what has the average price for WTI crude, you know, Texas tea, Beverly Hillbilly style, the stuff that you and I use? What is the inflation-adjusted price on this date over the past 15 years? You got it? What number comes about? What is the average price for a barrel of oil on this date? June 26th. You know what the answer is? $90 a barrel. Remember, I said it's 70. And anything on Amazon Prime this week that's better deal than that, buy up your $70 barrels of oil. $20 off, normal rate, heck yeah. Our wine glasses didn't even come with that big of a discount today. So we spent most of the day with a barrel of oil at a $21 discount to just your average June 26th price. And we're at $20 of a discount. With everything that's happened in Iran, with the Singapore ship that was struck yesterday, with our retaliation just a bit ago, how does that happen? If you pay attention to the news media, oh my gosh. Look at the price of oil. Learn how that stuff works. Price is truth. Now, next question. Of the past 15 years, how many have featured the price of oil at an inflation-adjusted price that's been lower than where it is today? It's my tease for you. Come up with an answer. Past 15 years, how many has the price of oil been less than it is right now today? Be right back with that. Brian Mudd, in for the great one.
5: Mudd Lovin.
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3: All right, hey there. So I gave you a question to ponder during the break. The question was, of the past 15 years, how many have featured the price of oil at an inflation-adjusted price that is lower than where it is right now today? And the answer is only 5 times. Only 33% of the time. Okay, you got that? So independent of the Iranian war, the MOU, a Singapore ship struck in the Strait of Hormuz, all these things. 2/3 of the time, a barrel of oil is more expensive on June 26th than right now. It's been a great freaking week, if I didn't impart that correctly originally. Here's the next question. It's the final one for the moment. The inflation rate over the past 15 years has been 49%, okay? It's kind of depressing to think about, right? Thank you, Bidenflation. So basically, the buck in your pocket right now is only worth half of what it was 15 years ago. On an absolute basis, meaning non-inflation adjusted, just straight dollars to dollars, despite the fact that a dollar is worth half now of what it was then, how much was a barrel of oil 15 years ago today? How much? Come on. It was $91. It was $91. If you do adjust for inflation, that'd be $129 a barrel. We're at 70. You know who was president 15 years ago? Remember Barack Hussein Obama? How many conversations do you recall there being about the oil crisis? Can you imagine if oil is at 129 right now? You know, the absolute peak during the war was 115. But you're like, well, that was just 1 year. No, what was it 14 years ago? You know what the price of a barrel of oil was in absolute dollars? Absolute. 14 years ago, it was $79. Or $109 in today's money. Well, that was 14. 13 years ago, it was $128. 12 years ago, it was $141 flipping dollars. Double. It's been a great freaking week. Brian Mudd, we'll be right back.
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1: Speaking of, you know, the economic people that don't know things but say stuff. So where everybody miscalculated, yeah, you have some jobs that are being lost due to AI. Yeah, there are going to be a lot more jobs that are lost due to AI. However, for every job that's being eliminated by AI, there are more than two that are being created. Because what does it take to create all those chips? What does it take to build all these data centers? What does it take to put in all of that electrical into those facilities? What does it take to keep those places cool? By the way, most in-demand job right now, biggest shortage across this country, HVAC. Yeah, you got people that are just getting certified. HVAC, make 90 grand a year. Not bad for someone who's like, you know, 20, 21 years old, going to trade school, right? People hadn't accounted for that part of the real economy due to the AI boom. The AI boom will be like every other technological advance before. Yes, the carriage and buggy driver is going away. But the automobile will create far more jobs in the long run. Yeah, a lot of jobs are going to go away. AI will create a heck of a lot more in terms of employment going forward in ways that people had not begun to calculate until now. But here's the next piece of that. All of that was being done with an average price for a barrel of oil. Take a look at May, for example. You know what oil was in May? It averaged $102.40 in the month of May. We are 32% lower today. So we were blowing away jobs numbers. The economy was growing at a good clip. And energy was a heck of a lot more expensive. The rate of inflation in real time and going forward is going to come down by half. That money is going to be back in your pocket. What does that tell you? Man, does this set up extremely well for the U.S. economy and for greater affordability for the back half of the year. Man, is that some good stuff. Those are your economic realities. Let me get into some election integrity realities as well. And I'll hit that starting on the other side. This is Brian Mudd, and for the great one.
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1: What do you think we're going to have as a country going forward if we continue to just travel down this path and you don't have the United States Senate grow balls and do the right thing? We don't have the SAVE Act. This is worth the talking filibuster. This is worth whatever it takes, because if you don't have integrity in elections, what do you end up like? You'll end up like Niger. You'll end up like Senegal, Tunisia, Bolivia. You'll end up like Haiti at some point. You'll end up like Venezuela, which was one of the richest countries per capita in the world before you had communist dictators that took over it. It's one of the things that is so often taken for granted, that every superpower in the world, every dynasty historically fails. The average dynasty, the average superpower, world history only lasts 200 years. Here we are getting ready to celebrate our 250th anniversary. History says we don't make it another 100 years. And if we continue to pull crap like this and do nothing about it, that very well might be the case. I'm Brian Mudd, in for the great one.
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15: Osteoporosis affects millions of people in the United States and around the world. 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Now, the good news